0: And welcome to the Grunge Garage. I'm Bob Stein. That's Rob Lee. That's the Reynolds, Friends of P. Live Lightning Crashes. And the good old Bloodhound Gang, Along Comes Mary. So whatever happened to the politically incorrect Bloodhound Gang, Jimmy Pop, who doesn't live far from where I am, is still involved in the music industry and still writes new demos for the Bloodhound Gang. Evil Jared has become a minor celebrity in Germany, and he appears on reality shows and game shows. And Daddy Longlegs basically retired from the music industry and maintains a very private life. We kick off a 25-minute grunge rock block with Tonic right after this.
1: Stand by. We will return to the 1990s and the Grunge Garage with Fox Die right after this.
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It's a 25-minute grunge block here on the Grunge Garage. So whatever happened to Chris Ballew, a president of the United States of America? Since the band dissolved back in 2015, he now does a lot of kids' albums under the name Saspar Baby Pants. Saspar Baby Pants. What a fascinating guy. Grunge Grok continues with Pearl Jam and Even Flow. 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

0: Alanis Morissette on the Grunge Garage and All I Really Want. Audioslave Like a Stone and Pearl Jam Even Flow. I'm Bob Stein, that's Rob Lee, and Alanis will be taking part of the big football or soccer tournament. The FIFA World Cup, when it hits Canada, the opening ceremony on June 12th in Toronto will feature performances by her, also Michael Bublé and Alicia Cara. So you ought to know she is going to be part of the big soccer tournament. 323-591-9002, 323-591-9002. You can also email me, bob@seaboardnetworks.com. We're just getting started here. Your voyage back to the wonderful 1990s, it continues right after this on the Grunge Garage.
1: Stand by. We will return to the 1990s and the Grunge Garage with Bob Stye right after this.
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Now you do what they told ya. Now you do what they told ya. 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

0: It's the Grunge Garage with Bob Stye, Better Than Ezra, In the Blood, Offspring Come Out and Play, Rage Against the Machine, Killing in the Name. A little survey here. Do you know 32% of American adults have at least one tattoo? Adults 50 and under, 41% have at least one tattoo. And people under 30, 41%, 46% people 30 to 49. So, where do I stand on all this? Believe it or not, I made it past the 90s with zero. I don't have any. The way I look at it, I have enough stuff on my skin, all right? This is the Grunge Garage.
1: Stand by. We will return to the 1990s and the Grunge Garage with Bob Stye right after this.
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The only good thing about having all your teams eliminated from the playoffs, Stanley Cup tickets and hockey. 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

0: I agree with every word of that Bad Religion there in 21st Century Digital Boy. And guess what? If you want to wear clothes from the Grunge Garage and enter the 21st century, it's coming very soon. The Grunge Garage store will be opening up very, very soon, where you can wear a hoodie or a t-shirt or something cool from the Grunge Garage. You can walk around and people say, hey, you like cool music. I'll have details on that very, very soon. 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That's Rob Lee. I'm Bob Stye, and this is the Grunge Garage.
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From the late 90s, it's R.E.M. and Bang and Blame. It's the Grunge Garage, STP, Interstate Love Song, and Weezer, Buddy Holly. Oh my God, the allergy season right now. See, most DJs would have taken the day off, not me. Not me. There is work to be done. Welcome to the Grunge Garage. I'm Bob Stein. That's Rob Lee. And a big exciting announcement to start the show. I told you once we switched over to the Seaboard Networks, we're going to have a lot of exciting things happening to the show. And this is a big one. For those of you who have listened to me the last few years, you know, we were on in Phoenix for a few years. I actually did some other shifts at the radio station as well. The only problem was the signal at that station was horrible. Like, people would tell me I could listen to you until I turn the microwave on or something like that. We're back on the air in Arizona. Better stations, bigger signals. So, the Grunge Garage has two new homes in Arizona now. 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And more importantly, 101.5 HD3 Phoenix. That little HD thing in your car, you flip back and forth sometimes, you get some interesting stations. It's for us now. So it is great to be back in the desert.

0: Great to be back here in Phoenix and, of course, all around the world here on Seaboard Networks. We get back to your grunge, a 25-minute grunge block right after this on the Grunge Garage.
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Beautiful song there. That's Everlast, White Trash, Beautiful. We did Nerf Herfer and Van Halen, and one of my favorites, Fastball the Way. It's a 25-minute grunge block, and we'll continue it with the best band ever to come out of Central Pennsylvania. It's Live, and I Alone. This is the Grunge Garage for me, Bob Stye.

0: Nirvana on the Grunge Garage, Breaking Benjamin, Sooner or Later. And I'm Bob Stye. And we're heard all over the freaking free world now through the Seaboard Networks. And we're heard on great radio stations like WJRH, 104.9 FM, Lehigh Valley, PA, 93.5 and 100.1 The Beach in San Luis Obispo, California. 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WMNZ, tough call letters there, Montezuma, Georgia. 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So my 12-year-old's grounded for life now. We're watching TV the other day, and I look and I say, ooh, that Olivia Rodrigo, she's beautiful. She's all right. I joked around, you know, if it wasn't for your mom, I'd be dating her. She goes, well, you're older than her, Dad. I said, well, you know, a lot of women like older men. She goes, yeah, Dad, but not that old. Day 4 being grounded for life. This is the Grunge Garage.
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0: ORG doing the orders Blue Monday. It's the Grunge Garage of Bob Stye, Soul Asylum, Somebody the Shove, and the Verb Pipe, the Freshman. And the Verb Pipe still tours. I love it. May 15th, they'll be playing Grand Rapids, Michigan. May 23rd, Nashville. Off to, Mackinac, Michigan on June 13th. June 16th, the Belasco Theater in Los Angeles. And then the House of Blues in Vegas on June 18th. So they've got a lot of tour dates coming up. And I've seen them live. They're really good. So go see the Verb Pipe if you can. You can reach out to me, 323-591-9002. Call or text me, 323-591-9002. A 25-minute grunge block. It's on the way right after this. This is the Grunge Crash.
1: Stand by. We will return to the 1990s and the Grunge Garage with Bob Stye right after this.
2: Gotcha.
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He's as American as apple pie, covered in aero bars, wrapped in newspapers, and served in Hyde Park. 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

I'm a Weedy Too is the offspring, and I choose Pearl Jam Corduroy. And the 25-minute grunge block kicked off with Better Than Ezra, Desperately Wanting. So many rumors on how that band came up with that weird name, they will not tell anybody. The most common belief is it's from an Ernest Hemingway novel called A Movable Feast. And there's a line, no worse than other noises, certainly better than Ezra, learning to play the bassoon. It is a great band name. I wish I came up with that. Papa Roach now, Last Resort. This is the Grunge Garage. Cut my-

0: even though I know it's safe, I replayed that over and over to make sure I got that F-U, that F-word at the end of the song. I did, didn't I? Scandalbox, you, Grunge Garage. The Rank of Tears, Steady As She Goes, and Papa Roach, Last Resort. The store is coming. I've talked about it. It's coming soon. Soon you'll be able to go to a nice online store and buy merchandise from the Grunge Garage and other great radio shows you hear on Seaboard Networks. Imagine walking around your town with me and my ugly face and a shirt. No, it's the Grunge Garage logo. You'll be able to get it on a t-shirt or a hoodie and some other things. It's going to be great. So I'll let you know soon how you can show the world how much you love this radio show and wear comfy clothes from the Grunge Garage. Thank you so much for tuning in every week. I really do appreciate it. 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That's Rob Lee. I'm Bob Stye. 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
1: This Movie Star Monday, we visit with Rae Dawn Chong. She was in the Predator movie. She was also in Soul Man. Well, she's got a new film out now. It's a scary movie and a comedy. It's called Scared to Death.
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0: 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I host the Grunge Garage. 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
1: NBC News Radio. I'm Rob Martier. The Secret Service is investigating a shooting near the White House. According to the agency, a gunman approached the outer perimeter of the White House and began firing. Secret Service police returned fire, and the suspect was taken down and pronounced dead at an area hospital. A bystander was also struck by gunfire. The White House was placed on lockdown, which has since been lifted. President Trump says an agreement with Iran has been largely negotiated. In a post on Truth Social, Trump said the final details of the deal are being discussed and that the agreement will allow for the Strait of Hormuz to be opened. This after public statements today from officials for both countries appeared to signal some progress on key issues. The Carolina Hurricanes tied their NHL Eastern Conference Final with the Montreal Canadiens at a game apiece following a 3-2 overtime win in Carolina. Game 3 in Montreal on Monday. Rob Martier, NBC News Radio.
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3: With your weather flash, I'm Bill Banks, uctoday.org. 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Starting tonight, a wind advisory is in effect until 2 a.m. for the listening area. Later tonight, cloudy with a low around 49 and a chance of rain showers. Sunday brings mostly cloudy skies with a high near 70 and a chance of showers and thunderstorms. Currently, it's 51 and overcast. For uctoday.org, I'm Bill Banks with your weather flash.
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1: This Movie Star Monday, we visit with Rae Dawn Chong. She was in the Predator movie. She was also in Soul Man. Well, she's got a new film out now. It's a scary movie and a comedy. It's called Scared to Death.
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1: What's up? This is Taylor Momsen from The Pretty Reckless. This is our new song, When I Wake Up, from our upcoming album, Dear God. When I Wake Up is about bad f***ing decisions and so much more.

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3: NBC News Radio, I'm Rob Martier. The Secret Service is investigating a shooting near the White House. According to the agency, a gunman approached the outer perimeter of the White House and began firing. Secret Service police returned fire, and the suspect was taken down and pronounced dead at an area hospital. A bystander was also struck by gunfire. The White House was placed on lockdown, which has since been lifted. President Trump says an agreement with Iran has been largely negotiated. In a post on Truth Social, Trump said the final details of the deal are being discussed and that the agreement will allow for the Strait of Hormuz to be opened. This after public statements today from officials for both countries appeared to signal some progress on key issues. The Carolina Hurricanes tied their NHL Eastern Conference final with the Montreal Canadiens at a game apiece following a 3-2 overtime win in Carolina. Game 3 in Montreal on Monday. Rob Martier, NBC News Radio.
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7: 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Starting tonight, a wind advisory is in effect until 2 a.m. for the listening area. Later tonight, mostly cloudy with a low around 49 and a slight chance of rain showers. Sunday night brings a chance of showers and thunderstorms with a low around 58. Currently, it's 51 and drizzling. For UCToday.org, I'm Bill Banks with your weather flash.
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1: This Movie Star Monday, we visit with Rae Dawn Chong. She was in the Predator movie. She was also in Soul Man. Well, she's got a new film out now. It's a scary movie and a comedy. 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
1: NBC News Radio, I'm Rob Martier. The Secret Service is investigating a shooting near the White House. According to the agency, a gunman approached the outer perimeter of the White House and began firing. Secret Service police returned fire, and the suspect was taken down and pronounced dead at an area hospital. A bystander was also struck by gunfire. The White House was placed on lockdown, which has since been lifted. President Trump says an agreement with Iran has been largely negotiated. In a post on Truth Social, Trump said the final details of the deal are being discussed and that the agreement will allow for the Strait of Hormuz to be opened. This after public statements today from officials for both countries appeared to signal some progress on key issues. The Carolina Hurricanes tied their NHL Eastern Conference final with the Montreal Canadiens at a game apiece following a 3-2 overtime win in Carolina. Game 3 in Montreal on Monday. Rob Martier, NBC News Radio.
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3: With your weather flash, I'm Bill Banks, UCToday.org. 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Tonight, mostly cloudy with a low around 49. There's a slight chance of rain showers. Looking ahead to Sunday, mostly cloudy skies with a high near 73 and a slight chance of showers and thunderstorms. Later Sunday night, cloudy with a low around 58 and a chance of showers and thunderstorms. Currently, it's 51 and overcast. For UCToday.org, I'm Bill
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1: This Movie Star Monday, we visit with Rae Dawn Chong. 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She was also in Soul Man. 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
3: NBC News Radio, I'm Jim Forbes. President Trump says an agreement with Iran has been, quote, largely negotiated. In a post on Truth Social, Trump said the final details of the deal are being discussed and that the agreement will allow the Strait of Hormuz to be opened. And Florida Governor Ron DeSantis has announced a $600 million expansion of Blue Origin's Rocket Park campus. Rob Martier has the story.
4: The expansion comes as Blue Origin rival Elon Musk's SpaceX prepares to go public, targeting a valuation of nearly $2 trillion. The new 830,000-square-foot upper-stage manufacturing facility will support 500 aerospace jobs with an average salary of over $98,000. Blue Origin CEO said Project Horizon is the latest and most ambitious chapter in Blue Origin's decade-long commitment to Florida. I'm Rob Martier.
3: And I'm Jim Forbes.
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6: With your weather flash, I'm Bill Banks, UCToday.org. 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Tonight, mostly cloudy with a low around 49. Looking ahead to Sunday, a slight chance of showers and thunderstorms with a high near 73. Later Sunday night, a chance of showers and thunderstorms, cloudy with a low around 58. Currently, it's 51 and overcast. For UCToday.org, I'm Bill Banks with your weather flash.
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1: This Movie Star Monday, we visit with Rae Dawn Chong. She was in the Predator movie. She was also in Soul Man. Well, she's got a new film out now. It's a scary movie and a comedy. It's called Scared to Death.
0: It's all happening on the Monday edition of the John and Heidi Show.
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5: NBC News Radio, I'm Jim Forbes, the man who died outside the White House in a shootout with Secret Service agents, reportedly had mental health issues. Authorities say 21-year-old Nasir Best fired shots near the outer perimeter of the White House on Saturday. Secret Service police returned fire and Best was pronounced dead at an area hospital. And a new analysis is raising concerns about Wegovy. More now from Lisa Carton.
6: The study was based on millions of FDA side effect reports and found the risk signal was nearly five times stronger for Wegovy than Ozempic. The condition is called ischemic optic neuropathy and happens when blood flow to the optic nerve is reduced or blocked. The study also found that men using Wegovy showed the highest signal overall, with odds 116 times higher than expected. I'm Lisa Carton.
5: And I'm Jim Forbes.
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8: With your weather flash, I'm Bill Banks, uctoday.org. 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This morning, mostly cloudy with a high near 73. A slight chance of showers and thunderstorms. Tonight, cloudy with a low around 58. Showers and thunderstorms possible. As we move into Memorial Day, partly sunny with a high near 76 and a slight chance of rain showers. Currently, it's 51 and overcast. For UCtoday.org, I'm Bill Banks with your weather flash.
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1: 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She was in the Predator movie. She was also in Soul Man. Well, she's got a new film out now. It's a scary movie and a comedy. 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
4: NBC News Radio, I'm Jim Forbes. The man who died outside the White House in a shootout with Secret Service agents reportedly had mental health issues. Authorities say 21-year-old Nasir Best fired shots near the outer perimeter of the White House on Saturday. Secret Service police returned fire, and Best was pronounced dead at an area hospital. And Florida Governor Ron DeSantis has announced a $600 million expansion of Blue Origin's Rocket Park campus. Rob Martier has more.
5: The expansion comes as Blue Origin rival Elon Musk's SpaceX prepares to go public, targeting a valuation of nearly $2 trillion. The new 830,000-square-foot upper-stage manufacturing facility will support 500 aerospace jobs with an average salary of over $98,000. Blue Origin CEO said Project Horizon is the latest and most ambitious chapter in Blue Origin's decade-long commitment to Florida.
4: I'm Jim Forbes.
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7: 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This morning, mostly cloudy with highs near 73. Showers and thunderstorms are possible. Tonight, cloudy with a low around 58, and showers and thunderstorms likely. As we look to Memorial Day, partly sunny with a high near 76 and a slight chance of rain showers. Currently, it's 52 and overcast. For UCToday.org, I'm Bill Banks with your weather flash.
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0: With your weather flash, I'm Bill Banks, UCToday.org. 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This morning, mostly cloudy with highs near 73. Showers and thunderstorms are possible. Tonight, cloudy with a low around 58, and showers and thunderstorms likely. As we look to Memorial Day, partly sunny with a high near 76 and a slight chance of rain showers. Currently, it's 52 and overcast. For UCToday.org, I'm Bill Banks with your weather flash.
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2: 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In the next hour, we will pay tribute to our flag, our country, and we will also honor the men and women of the United States Armed Forces. We start the program off with our national

0: Here's Johnny Cash telling the story of that ragged old flag.
1: I walked through a county courthouse square, and on a park bench, an old man was sitting there. I said, "Your old courthouse is kind of run down." He said, "No, it'll do for our little town." I said, "Your old flagpole's kind of leaned a little bit, and that's a ragged old flag you got hanging on it." He said, "Have a seat," and I sat down. He said, "Is this the first time you've come to our little town?" I said, "I think it is." He said, "I don't like to brag, but we're kind of proud of that ragged old flag. You see, we got a little hole in that flag there when Washington took it across the Delaware. And it got powder burned the night Francis Scott Key sat up watching it writing, 'Say, can you see?' It got a little rip in New Orleans with Pakenham and Jackson tugging at its seams. It almost fell at the Alamo beside the Texas flag, but she waved on, though. It got cut with a sword at Chancellorsville. Got cut again at Shiloh Hill. There was Robert E. Lee, Beauregard, and Bragg, and the south wind blew hard on that ragged old flag. On Flanders Field in World War I, she took a bad hit from a Bertha gun. She turned blood red in World War II. She hung limp and low by the time that one was through. She was in Korea, Vietnam. She went where she was sent by her Uncle Sam. She got badly mistreated in Iran, but got a ticker tape welcome back home again. And in her own good land here, she's been abused. She's been burned, dishonored, denied, refused. And the very government for which she stands has been scandalized throughout the land. And she's getting threadbare and she's wearing kind of thin. But she's in good shape for the shape she's in. Because she's been through the fire before. And she can take a whole lot more. So we raise her up every morning. And we bring her down slowly every night. We don't let her touch the ground. And we fold her upright. On second thought, son, I guess I do like to brag. Because I'm mighty proud of my ragged old flag.
0: Here's the service anthem for the United States Air Force.

Billy Ray Cyrus, Some Gave All. We also want to dedicate this show to the service bands, and here is the Stars and Stripes Forever.

0: Here's a story about our homeless combat veterans.
1: You know, in the early 80s, we were doing programs with vets. What we noticed, that there seemed to be an inordinate amount of guys that were coming in that telling us they were homeless. It didn't make any sense, but it seemed like every third guy almost was saying, you know, I don't have a place. They fill out a form and they had no residence. And so we started to look at that and we said, well, wait a minute, there's something wrong here. There are a lot more veterans that are on the street than people know about.
2: I don't know anybody that in the third grade when you went to school and they said, tell me what you want to be when you grow up. I don't think anyone ever said, I want to be a homeless street person.
3: People don't understand the homeless on the street. They think they're all have mental problems. A lot of them are families out there that have lost their jobs because of the economy here can't afford a home. They're living in their car and they're going to work and they're barely able to feed their children. I think people have to be more aware of the fact that these veterans out there aren't getting what they need from the government. And if they are, then they are not giving them the psychiatric help that they need because it's just getting worse all the time.
4: People don't want to look at the homeless. But they will look or think about or maybe support dealing with homeless veterans. They somehow make a distinction there.
5: Close to 40% of the homeless out there are veterans. With the influx of veterans coming back from the current conflicts, we expect those numbers to rise.
6: It's a desperate situation because you don't know where to go. You don't want to beg from friends. You don't want to panhandle. It's a sense of failure. You know, it's, what have I done to get here? You know, I was a senior database analyst. I was a senior systems developer. Now I'm homeless sleeping on milk crates without a clue as to what tomorrow's going to bring. It's a pretty bad feeling. It's a really bad feeling. And if you're prone to depression, it could probably kill you.
7: I wouldn't want anybody else to go through it. It's no fun. And there's a lot of women and kids on the street like that. And it's sad.
8: These men and women cannot be forgotten. We cannot do enough for them. And as far as I'm concerned, they gave their all for us. We ought to be able to do something in return that is equivalent to giving them the assurance that the remainder of their life, whatever it is not going to be in poverty, not going to be homeless. That's a travesty. We can't allow that to happen. Until we solve the problem and bring these people back into society on a basis that is with respect and with integrity, and the ability to have a family and not be pandering and panhandling. Till that's done, we shouldn't rest.
6: I've seen good people, even when I was on the street downtown, come and give out sandwiches at 11 o'clock at night. These people are sitting in their homes making up sandwiches, carrying out bottled water, and coming to the worst part of town in the middle of the night and giving out food and conversation and just... The kids sent what they call peaceable packages here to the vets, things that meant a lot to us. And these are given from people, you know, from their hearts. That means more than... I'm sorry. It means more than anything the government could ever do for us. It's that the appreciation that I have, and I know it's shared by a lot of the guys in here for that, is something that just keeps us uplifted. It keeps us going day to day, you know? Otherwise, a lot of people would give up. I'd give up, you know? You can't get a job, you can't get home. What do you do?
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0: Here's Bobby Hamilton, and this is called Thank Yous, Not Enough.

lot of people want to talk about the bad things that are going on in our country. Here's Mr. John Wayne talking about the good things.

hear a lot about war or hurricanes that hit our shore. We hear a lot about hard times and a good deal more about the crimes that make the front pages of our news. But all that does is sing the blues about America. Now, what are the good things in our lives? About the men who love their wives, who take their kids when they go fishing, spend their working days just wishing to make things better. A fireman who climbs a tree and sets a little kitten free. A policeman who helps you cross the avenue. A man who stops when you're broken down and asks if you need a lift to town, or simply says, "Friend, what can I do?" Have you stopped at a grocery store and watched a kid who's bit off more than his 5 or 10 cent piece can chew? He needs just 2 cents or three to get that soda pop you see him. You get that feeling? Why not? And you come through. And how about on a Sunday morning, the sun's up high and the day is morning and church bells break the stillness in the sky. All your neighbors and your friends climb in the family car again and go to church, never question why. Then you look at the USA, the folks at work, their kids at play, and looking back you see how hard they've tried to keep this country free and strong. And somehow you've known all along, the answer's here, right in your own backyard. For as long as you believe in love and faith, hope, God above, the future of this land of ours is strong. And most of us feel just that way, and that's the truth. So let us say, America

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1: Good morning. It's good to be with you again today. This is Father Skip Davis sharing with you today's broadcast of Along the Gospel Road. One of those many to whom I minister recently asked me to loan them some money. I replied, as I always do, I do not loan money. I'm willing to help in so many ways, but not with the advice of actual cash because I do not know what they might actually spend it on. It's a sound policy, by the way, but the person who was asking didn't find it so. They were angered by my refusal, so upset, in fact, that they went off on a tirade telling me what a terrible person I was, saying that they are going to give up because nobody wants to help them, using almost every cuss word in the book to make their angry point. I thought long and hard on that and came to the conclusion that the person asking is going to the wrong source. I'm not the First National Bank. I'm not the person they should be asking. That person is Jesus. To the same individual, I have spoken of Jesus many times, trying to get them to understand that Jesus is the answer. Not me, not money, Jesus. If you are listening, if you are a non-believer, not yet walking with Christ, not yet a Christian, these words are especially for you. To the person who asked and was denied, I hope you're listening too, because these words are for you. Again, Jesus said to himself, "Come to me, all you who are heavy burdened, and I will give you rest. Knock," he said, "and the door will be opened to you." So why? Why are you asking anyone else to assist you in your physical, emotional, financial, or spiritual deficiencies? Although he can work through anyone, why not go directly to the source of all good? If you are struggling in any way, shape, or form, why expect someone else to be your answer when the truth is that while others may fail you, Jesus never will? Why ask anyone else when asking Jesus will save you time and heartache and the possibility of a no? If Jesus is willing to lower himself to human status and experience the human condition as he did, don't you understand that he will do anything and everything in his almighty omnipotent power to take care of your needs? So turn to him. Don't ask him. Don't ask me. Ask him. And your prayers, your wants will be attended to. So much for reaching out to the non-believer, to the non-Christian. Yet I'm quite aware that many of my listeners are believing Christians. So, as not to leave you out of this, you could also take this advice. I know, being a Christian myself, that there are times when I rely on the shoulder of others to help me through a difficult or trying or wanting time. And although not always, there have been many disappointments. People are fallen. People are sinners, and they don't always live up to our expectations. They often fail to meet our needs or to be there for us. But Jesus is. Jesus always is. The same applies. Why ask or depend on anyone else to help you out when you as a Christian know that Jesus is the answer? Take it to him. Rely on him. He will not disappoint. Christian or not, he will not disappoint. Thanks for being with us this morning. Father Skip Davis signing off along the gospel.
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2: Hello, I want to welcome you all to Peace and Hope on the Rock. This week, I'm doing a patriotic episode reflecting on what those who have sacrificed for us did for us and to appreciate those who have, currently, and will serve the United States of America. I want to highlight the bravery of those who stand up to serve our country today as well. I cannot stress enough their bravery or imagine what it took to make the decision and take the measures of what it takes to fight for our nation. I remember going to a lot of historical sites growing up, such as Gettysburg and Colonial Williamsburg, since my father is a huge history fan. I have also learned about several other wars throughout the years. Honestly, I was not into history that much growing up, but now I understand how important it is to the United States, especially with what individuals fought and died for. I appreciate it greatly now. This is a significant weekend for those who have lost loved ones recently in battle. 2 Corinthians 1:3-4 says, "Praise be to the God and Father of our Lord Jesus Christ, the Father of compassion and the God of all comfort, who comforts us in our troubles so that we can comfort those in any trouble with the comfort we ourselves have received from God. It is ideal to console those who have lost loved ones during service to our country and to express your gratitude for what their loved ones have done for us." I'm going to start off with "This Is Not Goodbye" by Melissa Etheridge and "I'll Fly Away" by jars of clay to honor those who have sacrificed their lives for a country and to offer comfort to their loved ones.

That was Melissa Etheridge and Jars of Clay. Even though Veterans Day is not until November, and I'll have a Veterans Day themed episode around Veterans Day, I want to also express gratitude to those who have served and survived battle, those who currently serve, and those who intend to serve our country in the future. I admire all these individuals as well. I know of several individuals who have served and will serve, and I want to say God bless you all. I found another piece of scripture in the Old Testament. Deuteronomy 7:9 states, "Know therefore that the Lord your God is God. He is the faithful God, keeping his covenant of love to 1,000 generations of those who love him and keep his commands." Even though this applies to the discussion of the rescue from Egypt, God is still faithful to us. He will be faithful to those who serve our country who follow him. I want to continue with Kind and Generous by Natalie Merchant and American Soldier by Toby Keith to emphasize the current generosity and what life may be like to a current service personnel.

That was Natalie Merchant and Toby Keith on Peace and Hope on the Rock. I have enjoyed the late Toby Keith's artistry over the years, and I do not mind adding some country in my mix. The United States has grown so much over the generations, even since I have been alive. We need to still pray for the sake of our country. I'm going to finish off with some more country, actually. God Bless America by Leanne Rimes.

0: That was Leanne Rimes. We will probably celebrate this weekend in various ways, but no matter how you celebrate it, please keep in mind why we celebrate it. Next week will be an episode for the graduates. Thank you for listening to Peace and Hope on the Rock. Have a blessed and rockin' week. And I just have one last announcement for you. My new moniker will be DJ Lizabethy. So I just want to wish you all a happy Memorial Day weekend, and God bless you all.
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0: From Virginia to Nebraska, Hawaii to New York, this is American Radio Journal. On this edition, hospital costs have risen to the crisis point. What is driving the high cost and what can be done? Brian Blaze of the Paragon Health Institute is here to discuss. Primary elections were held in Kentucky, Alabama, and Georgia last week, and a Texas U.S. Senate runoff election looms. Scott Parkinson from the Club for Growth has the real story. There is much media coverage when workers at a major employer unionize, but workers also vote to decertify their unions. Eric Boehm of Reason Magazine has a report. And red flags are waving as the national debt hits 100% of GDP. Jonathan Williams from the American Legislative Exchange Council has an American Radio Journal commentary. I'm Loman Henry, and welcome to American Radio Journal. The cost of a hospital stay has risen dramatically and is now at a crisis point. A number of factors are driving those costs. We learn more from Brian Blaze. He is president of the Paragon Health Institute. Brian, welcome back to American Radio Journal. Brian, hospital costs, like everything else, have been going up. It goes to the affordability issue that we hear a lot about lately. Can you tell us a bit about how rapidly hospital costs have been going up relative to other components of the economy?
1: If you look at the price across major economic sectors going back to the turn of the century, so over the last 25 years, hospital prices are the fastest growing economic sector. Price increases have increased three times faster than inflation and twice as fast as worker wages. So of all the economic sectors, you know, healthcare price increases have grown the fastest, but of healthcare price increases, the problem is with hospital prices.
0: Let's dive a little bit into what is driving some of those cost increases. And you recently had a very in-depth policy paper. We'll tell people in a few minutes where they can read that. But let's talk about some of the components that are driving that, starting with the whole issue of government regulations. Brian, like many industries, the hospital, medical industry, heavily regulated. What impact are those regulations having on cost?
1: Yeah, there's two sides of the market. There's a supply side and demand side of the market, and the government has screwed both up. On the supply side of the market, government restricts the ability of new hospitals, new providers to come online, and it provides regulatory advantage for existing hospitals. So more than half of states have what are called certificate of need laws. Certificate of need laws mean in those states, if you're going to build a new hospital or bring on additional capacity, you need to go to a government board and make the case that that hospital or that expanded capacity is worthwhile. And often that board is controlled by incumbent providers and existing hospitals that want to restrict their competition. That's one example. Second example, there are things called physician-owned hospitals. These are an alternative to traditional hospitals, and they were growing pretty rapidly prior to the Affordable Care Act. The Affordable Care Act limited Medicare payments for new physician-owned hospitals. And because of how important Medicare is paying for healthcare in the U.S., that stalled additional growth in physician-owned hospitals. Plus, you've just had a variety of sort of regulatory complexity, and the regulatory complexity has made life difficult for independent physicians. So you've seen independent physicians really decline and many become employees of hospital systems. So you've less competition for a lot of outpatient services that you don't really need to go to a hospital for, but have now been brought into the hospital sort of conglomerate.
0: Of course, insurance is a big component of all of this, Brian. And the fact that the costs are going up, certainly putting pressure on insurance companies and on the insurance system. Has government been, to some degree, subsidizing some of these insurance programs and therefore camouflaging the cost to consumers?
1: Well, yes. So government pays directly for our big programs, Medicare and Medicaid. And then on the, and I guess the Affordable Care Act, there's large subsidies that Obamacare made that go to health insurance companies. And they're, most people get their health insurance through their workplace, and the health insurance isn't subject to taxes. It's a tax-free benefit. So that has shifted compensation from wages to health insurance benefits. And really what all of that does is hide the cost that Americans pay for health care and the cost that they pay for hospital-based care. Now, we still pay for it. We pay for it in terms of declining wages and higher taxes, but it's not a visible cost increase. A good example, people get much more frustrated with drug pricing. The reason that they get more frustrated with drug prices than hospital prices is that drug prices are more visible. You go to the pharmacy counter, there's sort of a regular interaction. You see the prices, you see how those compare with the co-payments that you have for drugs. Hospital prices are less visible because we don't go to the hospital as much. But they are, in terms of the cost of the insurance premium, the hospital component of that is much greater than the prescription drug component.
0: All of these increases in prices, is the majority of the money here going to improving medical care, or are we seeing a disproportionate increase in administrative cost?
1: We're seeing a huge increase in administrative cost. So as the system has gotten more complicated, we see hospitals bringing on tons of additional administrators, to the point that at some hospitals, half of their costs are for overhead and aren't directly to doctors and nurses who are in the business of treating patients. The role of insurance, dealing with prior authorization, denials, going back and forth, is certainly an issue that has increased the administrative cost and complexity of healthcare.
0: We have been talking with Brian Blaze, who is president of the Paragon Health Institute. Brian, tell us a little bit about Paragon and the policy paper that I referenced earlier. Where can folks find that?
1: Yeah, so that's our new paper, The Hospital Cost Crisis. You can go to paragoninstitute.org, and you'll find the Hospital Cost Crisis paper there, as well as a variety of other research and policy studies. And I am on Twitter, Brian_Blaze. Paragon is we're a health policy research institute that is dedicated to understanding how government programs are actually working and to make recommendations that are consistent with healthcare freedom, patient empowerment, and addressing a lot of these perverse incentives that emanate from government programs.
0: Brian Blaze of the Paragon Health Institute. Brian, thank you for being with us.
1: Thank you.
0: Scott Parkinson at the Club for Growth. There is just a ton of election news to discuss this week. We're going to go through all of it with Scott. Scott, good to have you here.
2: It's great to be back, Loman. Thank you.
0: It's been about a week, but we hadn't previously talked about the fact that there was a U.S. Senate election in Louisiana. Also, in a minute, we're going to talk about the results in Kentucky and other states. It seems like it's not a good idea to be on the wrong side of Donald Trump.
2: That's right. Well, U.S. Senator Bill Cassidy voted to impeach President Trump after right on the tail end of that first term. And President Trump is like an elephant. He never forgets, right? And even though Cassidy has voted for the One Big Beautiful Bill Act and maybe some of the other key legislative priorities of the second term, they just haven't really forgotten the things that Bill Cassidy said. And so earlier this year, President Trump endorsed a U.S. representative from Louisiana named Julia Letlow. And this was a hotly contested primary. There were other candidates in it, including former deputy chief of staff to President Trump when Mark Meadows was the chief, John Fleming. He had been a U.S. congressman and most recently served statewide elected office, too. And what happened was Cassidy finished in third place. And I think that it was really significant because it is showing that even if you are an incumbent U.S. senator with millions and millions of dollars supporting your candidacy, you can't be on the wrong side of President Trump when it comes to the endorsement and when it comes to trying to win a Republican primary.
0: Speaking of being on the wrong side of President Trump, going up to Kentucky, the marquee race this past Tuesday involved incumbent Congressman Thomas Massey. He and Cassidy shared a similar fate, did they not?
2: With Massey's situation, there's no runoff in Kentucky, so he lost his primary, and he'll come out of the Congress in January. This was a race that had tens of millions of dollars spent against Massey by groups like AIPAC, and the president's endorsement against Massey was certainly a deciding factor in what ultimately was, you know, decided by a few thousand votes. And then in another race in Kentucky, the president endorsed Andy Barr several weeks ago to replace Mitch McConnell in the U.S. Senate, and Barr obviously won in sort of a landslide there in the primary against former state attorney general Daniel Cameron and Nate Morris. President Trump had nominated Morris instead of endorsing him to be senator. He nominated him to be ambassador to Colombia. So sort of a win-win situation for the president when it comes to two allies that he's got in the Commonwealth of Kentucky.
0: And two other states, very interesting primaries, also I believe runoff states, Georgia and Alabama. Want to bring us up to speed on where the electoral process stands in those states?
2: Well, quickly, Tommy Tuberville won with almost 90% of the primary vote in Alabama to be the next governor. He avoids a runoff. On the Senate side, Club for Growth PAC has endorsed Barry Moore. He finished in first place, but that race will go to a runoff, and he'll be facing a man named Jared Hudson. Also, Alabama has some special elections after redistricting for some congressional races, and those races won't take place until August. Then if you go over to the Peach State in the U.S. Senate race, Mike Collins finished in first place. Buddy Carter, another congressman, finished in third place, which means the former football coach at Tennessee, Derek Dooley, finished in second. He's supported by Governor Brian Kemp in that operation. We're watching closely to see if President Trump will endorse Mike Collins. The Club for Growth PAC has endorsed Collins, and we believe that he will win that runoff election here in a few weeks. And then you also have a runoff election for governor between Burt Jones and Rick Jackson.
0: Turning the page, we have a hotly contested runoff, very much anticipated runoff election in Texas, the Lone Star State. Again, a major development in that race, Scott. Fill us in.
2: Attorney General Ken Paxton received President Trump's complete and total endorsement this week, and he received it over an incumbent U.S. senator who is running for his fifth term, Senator John Cornyn. Cornyn has been a part of the leadership in the U.S. Senate for over a decade. And this is pretty interesting because, you know, Cornyn was okay on impeachment. He was okay on most of the Trumpy issues, but he's criticized the president in the past, too, and sort of had more of an independent streak. And so the president views Paxton as a strong ally to his agenda. And even though early voting had already gotten underway, I think that the polling kind of shows that Paxton is in the front runner position in that race, despite the tens of millions, maybe even as much as $100 million that's already been spent on behalf of Senator Cornyn. I think that President Trump is sending a message to all U.S. senators, all U.S. representatives, governors, people that are interested in running for political office throughout the country, that, number one, he is the leader of the Republican Party. He's the leader of the free world. And you better believe that his stamp of approval on a candidate matters more than anything. And I think that he's really put these members on notice. Obviously, the Texas election is on Tuesday, May 26th, and this is the runoff election, so it's head-to-head between Cornyn and Paxton. And we also have a big attorney general race with Chip Roy running against State Senator Mays Middleton. You've got several runoff elections for the House of Representatives, Alex Mueller and Briscoe Kane in the 9th District. And John Bonk is going to win in the 38th District. A lot of exciting races all throughout the country. And Club for Growth PAC is involved in many of them and also watching others very, very closely.
0: Certainly looks like we're going to have a lot to discuss again next week, so we'll invite our listeners to make sure to tune in again to see results of that big Texas runoff. In the meantime, Scott, tell us a little bit about the Club for Growth.
2: Well, we're based out of our nation's capital in Washington, D.C., and our group is united in supporting candidates that believe in economic freedom, opportunity, and liberty. Club for Growth PAC has made dozens of endorsements already in the 2026 midterms. And if you want to learn more about the candidates that we're supporting, you can visit clubforgrowth.org, where you can actually sign up and become a member for free.
0: Scott Parkinson at the Club for Growth. Scott, we'll certainly look forward to talking with you again next week. Thank you.
2: You're welcome.
0: When workers at Starbucks or Amazon vote to unionize, there is massive media coverage. But quietly, many are voting to decertify their unions. Eric Boehm of Reason Magazine has details.
3: When Americans hear stories about labor unions these days, the headlines usually focus on workers trying to join one. You know, Amazon warehouses, McDonald's, Starbucks stores. These are massive organizing campaigns framed as a growing worker rebellion against corporate power. But there's another organized labor story happening quietly across the country, one that rarely gets national attention. Workers trying to leave those unions. Hi, folks. I'm Eric Boehm with Reason Magazine. Thanks for joining us on this edition of American Radio Journal. As I said, you'll often see media coverage of unionization efforts, but when workers try to get out of a union through a process known as decertification, that tends to fly under the radar, but it actually happens a lot more often than you might think. According to data that I reviewed from the National Labor Relations Board, employees voted on decertifying unions more than 1,600 times in the past decade. I wanted to know more about that process, and that led me to Kira Junod, who recently led one of those union decertification efforts. Kira works in American Falls, Idaho, at a giant potato processing plant owned by Lamb Weston. It's one of the world's biggest frozen French fry and processed potato producers. If you've ever eaten a French fry or a hash brown in America, and I know you have, then there's a pretty good chance that it came from her plant. It's a near certainty that at some point you have consumed a potato that passed through Idaho Falls. Now, Kira had never voted to join a union. The plant had unionized decades before she started working there. But by the time she arrived, representation by the Teamsters was simply part of the job. Most workers didn't even question it. You get a job at the Lamb Weston plant, you join the Teamsters union. That's all there is to it. But Kira and some of her coworkers began comparing their workplace to another Lamb Weston facility in Twin Falls, a few miles away, also in Idaho. That's a non-union plant, and they discovered that the non-union workers there reportedly had better shift differentials, more paid sick leave, and better bonus opportunities. To Kira, that raised an uncomfortable question. If the union was supposed to improve conditions, why did another plant, a plant without a union, seem to offer better pay and better working conditions? And that frustration eventually led workers to launch the decertification campaign at that plant in American Falls. It was an effort to remove the union as their official bargaining representative. And they're not alone. As I said earlier, the National Labor Relations Board tracked 1,620 union decertification elections between 2016 and 2025. More than 23%, about a quarter of them, targeted the Teamsters Union, the International Brotherhood of Teamsters. That's more than double the number that were filed against any other union. The second most targeted union was the Service Employees International Union, or SEIU. Now, even more striking, over 60% of those Teamsters decertification elections ultimately succeeded. Now, labor advocates would argue that these numbers might not tell the whole story. Of course, unions do still represent millions of workers. Organizing campaigns continue to expand in sectors like logistics and retail and warehousing. And many union members, of course, passionately defend collective bargaining as an essential protection against corporate power and against exploitation. Still, there's plenty of dissatisfaction inside unions, and it appears to be real, and it is increasingly visible. At a Keurig Dr. Pepper facility in Wisconsin recently, workers cited poor vacation policies and weak wage growth as one of the reasons why they voted to decertify from the Teamsters union that represented them. The number of decertification elections launched against the Teamsters seemed to reflect broad dissatisfaction among the Teamsters' rank-and-file members at a time when the union's leadership has been seeking the national spotlight for political reasons. Union boss Sean O'Brien spoke at the Republican National Convention in 2024, and he's been cozying up with not just Democrats, but plenty of Republicans, including Senator Josh Hawley and other pro-labor members of the GOP. And that political repositioning seems to have divided some members of his union. Decertification efforts like the one in American Falls have been happening despite the lack of widespread knowledge that this thing is even possible. And with few resources available to many workers who might want one, the National Labor Relations Board's website, for example, offers just a single paragraph explaining what a decertification election is and how they work. And getting through the process is not easy. Federal labor law requires that at least 30% of the workers in a bargaining unit sign a petition before a decertification election can happen. And then there's another big obstacle. Workers generally can't pursue decertification during the first 3 years after a newly signed union contract. So in other words, even if you've got a sizable group of people at your workplace who are unhappy with the union representation, removing the union can take years. Kira told me that she was staying late after shifts to gather signatures and trying to persuade coworkers who had never really even questioned the existence of the union before. She also says that the effort triggered some social backlash. Friendships ended over the campaign, and she described confrontations with pro-union coworkers. Now, ultimately, the Teamsters survived the vote at that Lamb Weston plant in American Falls. They narrowly won, 311 to 291. But the broader trend raises some questions about organized labor in America. Union approval remains pretty strong when you poll union members, but actual union membership has been declining for decades. According to the Bureau of Labor Statistics, about 10% of U.S. workers belong to a union in 2025. But in the private sector, it was under 6%, and that's down from more than 20% in 1983 when the Bureau began tracking those figures. So while public attention focuses on some high-profile union organizing drives, another quieter movement may be growing at the same time. Workers are reassessing whether existing unions still represent their interests. For supporters of organized labor, that might signal a need for reform and renewed accountability, and for critics, it's evidence that union power doesn't always align with worker satisfaction. For Reason Magazine, I'm Eric Boehm. Check out my reporting on this topic at Reason.com. The headline on that piece is, "Workers voted on decertifying unions 1,600 times in the past decade." Find that again at Reason.com, and you can, of course, catch me once again next week right here on another edition of American Radio Journal.
0: The national debt continues to skyrocket and has now passed 100% of gross domestic product. Jonathan Williams from the American Legislative Exchange Council talks about the impact on this American Radio Journal commentary.
4: Recently, the national debt exceeded 100% of our gross domestic product for the first time since the aftermath of the Second World War. But the similarities end there. In the late 1940s, the United States emerged from the war as the world's dominant industrial power and helped to rebuild Western Europe and Japan. Today, our debt is driven not by temporary wartime necessity, but by entitlement programs expanding on political autopilot. The national debt has now surpassed $39 trillion, amounting to roughly $114,000 for every man, woman, and child in our country. The interest payments on the debt now represent roughly 14% of our federal spending, more than the government spends on our national defense and military readiness. Debts do not cease to exist because some politicians prefer to not discuss them. They must ultimately be paid, whether through higher taxes, inflation, reduced growth, or some combination. Yet Washington has not produced a balanced budget since 2001. This is not merely a fiscal problem either. It is a national security problem. Former chairman of our Joint Chiefs of Staff, Michael Mullen, once warned that the biggest threat to our national security is debt. Over the past quarter century, chronic deficits have become routine in Washington. During the COVID-19 pandemic, deficits exploded and inflation climbed to levels not seen in decades, peaking at roughly 8% in 2021 during the Biden administration. Many Americans have been conditioned now to believe that these spending levels are unavoidable and that mounting debt is simply the cost of modern government. But our 50 states provide evidence to the contrary. In many state capitals, balanced budgets are not slogans but constitutional requirements. Governors and legislators are forced to make difficult choices, establish priorities, and exercise discipline over spending decisions. These states demonstrate that government can function without endless borrowing and spending. Indiana offers one of the clearest examples of this. In the early 2000s, the state faced a serious fiscal crisis. By 2005, Indiana confronted a $700 million deficit and reserves so depleted that at one point, the state reportedly had only 6 cents on hand. Under the leadership of Governor Mitch Daniels and legislative leaders, Indiana imposed spending discipline, paid down their debt, rebuilt the reserves, and restored fiscal stability. The state later cut taxes multiple times and became one of the most competitive states in America for economic outlook in our ALEC Rich States, Poor States report, while earning a AAA credit rating from all three major rating agencies. In 2018, Indiana adopted what many regard as the gold standard of balanced budget amendments. Similar fiscal discipline can be found in states such as Utah, Tennessee, Florida, and Arizona. The contrast with chronic deficit states like California, Illinois, and New York could scarcely be clearer. Even Colorado, a blue state on the political map, still features its Taxpayers' Bill of Rights, or TABOR, in the state constitution. This tax and expenditure limit restrains the natural tendency of government to grow more quickly than its hardworking taxpayers can afford. Thankfully, important efforts by the Trump administration in the One Big Beautiful Bill Act in Washington, as well as the new task force to eliminate fraud, will address commonsensical ways to reduce federal waste, fraud, and abuse in spending. These actions are clearly needed, and they're steps in the right direction. Initiatives such as DOGE, along with the work led by Russ Vogt at the Office of Management and Budget, the OMB, reflect an understanding that fiscal discipline is a governing necessity. Let's not forget, our debt and our deficits were not caused by a lack of tax revenue. Since 2017 and the passage of the important pro-growth Trump tax cuts, the Tax Cuts and Jobs Act, real federal revenues have increased by 25%. Washington, D.C. does not have a revenue problem, ladies and gentlemen. It has a massive spending problem. When polled, Americans fortunately realize what's at stake. Large majorities of Americans support a federal balanced budget amendment to the Constitution. The states show that this path is possible. They demonstrate that government can meet its essential obligations without sinking the country further into multi-generational debt. Our members at ALEC, partnering with the state financial officers, are planning to deliver this message once again to our leaders in Washington, D.C. Fiscal turnarounds such as Indiana's are not miracles. They're the result of political leaders willing to make choices grounded in arithmetic rather than rhetoric. The federal government would do well to learn from them before the costs of delay become impossible to ignore. For more information, you can go to alec.org. For American Radio Journal, I'm Jonathan Williams. 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
0: 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I'm Loman Henry. 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
2: Since we're talking about portable music, let's begin with a good drive-in song.

Arcade Fire with a good song for people on the go. Keep the car running from 2007. Hello again, I'm Alan Cross. And this is another one of those history of music tech shows where we investigate how we got to where we are when it comes to how we interact with music. Specifically, this time, how music became so portable. And by that I mean the ability of choosing the place and time to listen to music. The first successful devices for playing back music were phonographs and gramophones. Those were brand names, by the way. Phonographs were sold by the Edison Company, and gramophones were the machines invented by Emil Berliner. The first phonographs played Edison cylinders, but later moved on to play Edison's version of the rotating disc, which was Berliner's idea behind the gramophone. Edison's disc format died out, and the machines died out along with them, making Berliner the winner of that format war. This means that today's modern turntables are actually descendants of gramophones, but we still call them phonographs and turntables, which is a bit weird. Anyway, each of these original devices were made of big wooden cabinets and contained either a heavy wind-up or electric motor. And until the 1930s, they didn't have amplifiers. There was no volume control. Volume was determined by the size and shape of the acoustic horn that led directly from the tone arm. Phonographs and gramophones were hardly portable. Well, they could be, but... Well, listen, there was HMV, the British Electronics and Recording Company. They released a gramophone packed into its own sort of suitcase as early as the middle 1920s. They made this thing in India. Other manufacturers tried something like this, but the HMV Model 102, which first went on sale in 1931, was probably the best of the bunch. In fact, there was a version of the HMV Model 102 on sale until the late 1950s. Turntables with electric motors weren't very practical because they required vacuum tubes to work. They were fragile things, prone to overheating and breaking and burning out. When RCA introduced the 7-inch single in March of 1949, the original idea was to make them playable only on special turntables made by RCA. That was one of the reasons for the big hole in the center. These record players were quite small, maybe the size of a squat blender, and that made them kind of portable, but you still had to plug them in whenever you moved them to a new place. It wasn't until 1955 when Philco, the Philadelphia-based battery company, put out a transistor-based battery-powered turntable on sale that you could take your records, you know, 33 and a third LPs, 45 RPM singles and 78s, and play them anywhere. They had a built-in amp, very powerful, but still, and a modern-ish speaker. Oh, and it had a volume control. The price? Just $59.95 US, which works out to almost $750 today. That much for a bad-sounding mono-portable turntable? Well, yeah, but it was the height of convenience back then. A bigger success was the 1962 KLH Model 11, a pretty nifty transistorized stereo system, which featured a record player, an amp, and two speakers tucked into a suitcase design. You still had to plug it in. There were no batteries. But it was pretty portable in the right circumstances. And it got a little bit weird, too, back then. In 1955, Chrysler, Dodge, and DeSoto vehicles could be ordered with an under-dash turntable. It was called the Highway Hi-Fi, and it played special 7-inch records made by Columbia Records that could hold about 75 minutes of music per side. Now, the audio quality was awful. To get that much music on one side of a record required many, many, many grooves. And you had to get the most out of each groove, which is why the platter spun at just 16 and 2-thirds RPM. And the only place to buy a very limited number of Highway Hi-Fi discs was at your local Chrysler dealer. Still, Highway Hi-Fi units were available until 1959. And then RCA got into the act in 1960 and 1961. These ones played standard 45 RPM records, but because the stylus had to press so heavily on the record to keep from skipping on bumpy roads, records wore out really fast. All right, let's pause for a song about turntables from Rancid.

0: One more note about portable turntables. In the middle 1950s, John Koss was trying to get people interested in his idea of a portable record player. As an afterthought, a way to demonstrate the device, he engineered a set of headphones so people could listen privately. His record player was a bust, but the headphones? That was a brilliant idea. And in 1959, the first ever Koss headphones were introduced. And that was the beginning of the headphone craze. Sales of phonographs weren't exactly spectacular through the 40s and part of the 1950s because radio supplied a lot of the public's musical needs. It wasn't until the hi-fi trend, this idea of having full fidelity sound systems in your home, took off that we started to get into the modern era of record players. Okay, well, what about radio? Well, once governments determined it was safe for the public to use radio technology after the end of World War I, private companies started making radios. But most of them were big, heavy things containing a big, heavy battery. You could move them from place to place, but it wasn't very convenient. And when radios that plugged into the wall came along, well, that tethered most of them in place. So no good. Then came the car radio. Chevrolet was the first to put a radio in a car in the fall of 1922. It was expensive and it was awful. The antenna took up the entire roof, and the cost of this option was the equivalent of $3,000 today, which was quite a lot for a car that cost a couple of hundred bucks, but it worked. It took the Galvin brothers and their new company called Motorola to really get things moving. A prototype was installed at a 1930 Studebaker, and when manufacturers started installing the wonderfully named 5T71 in cars, it cost $130 as an option. That's about $2,000 today. But being able to listen to the radio away from home proved to be very popular. And within a year, Motorola had plenty of competition. And by the middle 40s, 10 million cars were equipped with radios. The era of mobile music had begun.
1: One, two, three, four, five, six.

0: I should point out that there were many other attempts at making radio portable during the 20s, 30s, and 40s, but none of them were very good. For example, there was something called the Radio Hat, which featured a radio built into a pith helmet. Ridiculous. In fact, it was made by a company whose main job was making party hats and Hawaiian leis. It cost about $8 and looked really funny. The big change came in 1954 when the Regency TR-1 was introduced. This was a battery-powered radio that used transistors, which meant that it could be shrunk down to a size that could fit in your pocket. Weirdly, none of the big radio manufacturers were interested, so a company out of Indiana jumped at the chance, and on October 18th, 1954, the first ever transistor radio was announced, and it went on sale a few weeks later. Now, this new tech wasn't cheap. Retail price was $49.95, which is over $500 today. And if you wanted a headphone jack, that was an extra $7. But once the competition saw the market potential, prices came down.
1: Electrical circuits whose complex wiring is literally printed on boards are one of the factors making possible a radio so small that while it can't quite be strapped to the wrist, it can be slipped easily into an ordinary suit coat pocket. Even more important than printed circuits in space conservation are the minute transistors, which perform the same function as much larger vacuum tubes, and yet draw only a fraction of the current required by tubes.
0: Marisaro Ibuki, the head of a company that made rice cookers in Japan, discovered that AT&T, the inventor of the transistor, was licensing the technology to other companies. His company, Tokyo Telecommunications, set about building a radio called the TR-55. Then the company was renamed Sony, and it jumped into the fight in August 1955 with a unit that cost $40. Then it was $25. And by 1962, anybody could get a portable transistor radio for about $15. And in less than a year, the first all-transistor car radio was developed by Chrysler and Philco. You could get one of these things in your 1956 Chrysler 300 for an extra $150, about $1,800 today. These days, there are billions upon billions of portable radios in use all over the planet, all descendants of that original Regency TR-1. I've said this before, and it's worth saying again. The transistor radio appeared at exactly the same time as this new musical trend called rock and roll. Parents tended to hate this music. But thanks to the transistor radio, this new construct known as the teenager could listen to their music away from disapproving parents. This was a big part of how rock and roll spread, and thus the transistor radio became a delivery vehicle for this social, demographic, economic, political, and sexual revolution that came with rock.

There's Teenage Fan Club with a song from 1993 about radio called Radio. So, by the early 1960s, there were two choices when it came to portable music. A turntable in a suitcase-type enclosure that either ran on batteries or was plugged in, and a portable transistor radio. But waiting in the wings was a new technology involving magnetic recording tape. Consumers had been able to buy big, bulky, reel-to-reel tape machines since the early 1950s. Tape was wound on either 7.5-inch or 10-inch reels. Big, bulky, not really portable at all. Enter Bernard Cousino and George Eash. Cousino came up with the idea of winding tape onto a single reel, joining the beginning and the end of that length of tape into an endless loop. Eash's contribution was putting this mechanism into a plastic case so that your fingers never had to touch anything. 1/4-inch wide magnetic tape running at 3 7/8 inches per second. To play this thing, you shoved it into the slot of a special player. When the tape went round once, a strip of metal foil, and later an inaudible tone on the tape, signaled to the machine that it was time to stop playing. He called this the Fidelipak, and the radio broadcasting industry went nuts for these things. Starting in the late 1950s and continuing for decades, radio stations played songs, commercials, public service announcements, music beds, and jingles, played from these tape cartridges that became known as, surprise, carts. This brings us to Earl Madman Muntz. He sold televisions from his store in Los Angeles. But then he saw carts in action. Why couldn't this technology be adopted for cars? This would be way better than the stupid highway hi-fi. In fact, it would open up a whole new market for mobile listening. So in 1962, Earl introduced what he called the Stereo Pack in California and Florida. There were 4 tracks. 2 matched one side of a stereo album, and 2 matched the other. When, let's call it side 1, was over, clunk, the machine would realign the playback heads and play the other 2 tracks. Call that side 2. But then a year later, Richard Krauss, who was working with Learjet, yes, the plane maker, was looking for a music system for those private jets, and he came up with a new cartridge design that was mechanically better and featured music on 8 tracks. This increased the capacity of each tape to about 80 minutes, and he called this the 8-track. Great, right? Well, not really, because if the playback heads were misaligned, or if the tape didn't run perfectly flat, music from adjacent tracks would bleed into others. You could fast forward, but not rewind. And when the player changed tracks, you got that big clunk. Worse, to make an album fit on an 8-track, the running order of the songs would often have to be rearranged so that things would fit relatively evenly across 4 pairs of tracks on that tape. And the worst of the worst was when you couldn't do that. So a song would fade out, then clunk, and then it would fade back up. Still, the 8-track was the first practical and workable way to play your choice of music in the car. And given that FM radios in cars weren't a big deal yet, 8-tracks potentially offered better sounding audio than AM radio. And while the tapes did jam, they could take much more abuse than any other existing pre-recorded music format. Ford was the first to jump on board with the 1966 model year. Mustangs, Thunderbirds, and Lincolns. They sold a staggering 65,000 units. And from there, 8-tracks spread to other manufacturers, even Rolls-Royce. Geez, can you imagine a roller with an 8-track? In 1967, 8-track players were available in both home stereo units and portable battery-powered units. Radio Shack sold a ton of these things. And the first ever known karaoke machine, invented by a guy named Desuki Inui in 1971, used 8-tracks.

0: singing about the 8-track experience. That's Jim Boggia from a 2008 album entitled Misadventures in Stereo. The popularity of 8-tracks went into decline in the late 1970s. Record stores stopped stocking them, although you could still find them at truck stops for a while. You could be a member of something like the Columbia Records and Tapes Club and order 8-tracks. They offered them well into the 1980s. And as far as anyone can tell, the last ever pre-recorded major label 8-track release was Fleetwood Mac's Greatest Hits, which was issued in 1987, although there were apparently some Reader's Digest collections issued in 1988. And strangely, certain 8-tracks are very collectible. The most valuable of all time is a limited-run Frank Sinatra tape that is traded for up to $5,000 US. So what killed the 8-track? Another better portable tape format. That's next.
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0: Before we go further into the history of portable music, we have to rewind for an obscure failed format from the middle 1960s. Ever hear of Hip Pocket Records? No? Not surprised. At the same time, Philco and Ford were installing tens of thousands of 8-track players into cars in 1966. They were also trying to sell Hip Pocket Records. These were thin, bendable plastic records known as flexi-discs. They got Atlantic, Mercury, and Roulette Records to release singles this way, selling them for 69 cents at Ford dealerships and through Woolworth stores. Chuck Berry, Tommy James, Van Morrison, Sonny and Cher, Neil Diamond, they all had Hip Pocket releases. These things could be played on a regular turntable, but Philco Ford also made the Mini Radio Phono, a tiny turntable that you could actually put in your pocket. They were joined by another company called Americom, which produced something they called pocket discs. They were sold only in vending machines, 50 cents a pop. And they teamed with Apple Records, meaning that you could buy Beatles singles this way. It was a nice try, but Hip Pocket Records were dead by 1969, just in time for a new format to appear, the cassette. And for this story, we have to rewind to the 1950s. Lou Ottens worked for Philips, the Dutch electronics company, first taking a job as an engineer in 1952. 8 years later, he headed up the company's new product development team. And one of their projects was a portable tape player, a reel-to-reel recorder that sold very well. Yet Ottens was dissatisfied. He said, "I got annoyed with the clunky, user-unfriendly reel-to-reel system." It's that simple. By 1962, he and his team had shrunk the reel-to-reel mechanism dramatically, encasing it in a wooden case. Its size was determined by the size of a shirt pocket. The actual size was 4 inches by 2.5 inches by 0.5 inches. The tape was 1/8 of an inch wide. Well, exactly 3.81 millimeters, but history has rounded that up to 4 millimeters. It was divided horizontally into 4 tracks, left and right channels for side 1, and left and right channels for side 2. It ran at just 1 7/8 inches per second, something that initially meant less than desirable audio quality. But that wasn't much of a problem since Ottens envisioned the cassette to be used for simple office dictation duties. High fidelity was not really a priority. The wooden case of the prototype was soon gone, replaced by one made of plastic. A patent followed, and the compact cassette, as it was officially called, was unveiled at the Berlin radio show, the Funkostellen, on August 30th, 1963, proclaiming that this new miniature reel-to-reel tech was smaller than a pack of cigarettes, which it really was. It's hard to overestimate what a sensation the cassette was. It was so, so small. But Auden's cassette wasn't a slam dunk success, as other companies like Grundig and Telefunken pushed their versions of the technology. It wasn't until Philips made a licensing deal with Sony in 1965, giving them the right to use the design for free, that things really began to take off. With support from the Japanese giants, the Philips design was standardized for the planet, and over the decades, more than 100 billion cassettes entered the marketplace. It would be years before better quality magnetic coatings came to market. The original ferric oxide on the tape was eventually replaced by chromium dioxide in 1971, followed later by pure metal particles, greatly improving sound and making the cassette suitable for proper hi-fi listening. Dolby Type B noise reduction, another big leap that greatly reduced the inherent annoying hiss of cassettes, was also introduced in 1971. And after that, high-end cassette machines became an essential part of any hi-fi setup. But before then, record labels started releasing pre-recorded cassettes. This happened as early as 1965, starting first in Europe under the name Music Cassettes, and then they appeared the following July in North America, with 49 titles being released simultaneously. The first pre-recorded cassette I can ever remember buying was this year's model from Elvis Costello. It's got endless play on the Roadstar Underdash deck I installed in my mom's 1973 Pinto.

Starting in the late 1970s, and we'll get to why in just a second, and extending through the early 1990s, the cassette defined portable music. Cassettes became big business for record companies and stereo equipment manufacturers, including those who specialized in aftermarket car stereos. Not only were record stores selling pre-recorded tapes by the billions, but blank cassettes were huge sellers as everybody began to make their own mixtapes. Blanks came in 30-minute, 45-minute, 60-minute, 90-minute, and 120-minute lengths, designated by the letter C followed by a number. So a 60-minute blank cassette was labeled as a C60. A side note here. This was also a problem for the music industry. At first, pre-recorded cassettes were easy to duplicate, and the market was flooded with counterfeit releases. And second, the industry did not like it when we made those mixtapes. If you want music on cassette, then you must buy the official pre-recorded version. There was a big campaign launched in the early 80s, something called Home Taping is Killing Music, which tried to convince us that this practice was not only unethical, but illegal. Naturally, nobody paid attention. In fact, just the opposite. The home taping logo became a meme and was used by bands on backdrops and t-shirts. The English Beat sold blank cassettes at their merch table at their shows in hopes that fans would bootleg the show and copy their records. In 1981, the Dead Kennedys released an EP called In God We Trust, Inc. All the music was on side one of the cassette, and the other side was left blank with the instructions, "Home taping is killing record industry profits. We left this side blank so you can help." And here's something from 1980. The British band Bow Wow Wow released a cassette single. Side B was left blank. And that stunt apparently cost them their record deal. But didn't their record company have to approve the release in the first place? Side A of that cassette was this song, and it's all about cassettes. It's called C30, C60, C90, Go.

hard to overstate how important the cassette was, not just to music culture. Because they were so cheap and so easily made, mixtapes were traded and smuggled everywhere. Think of all the forbidden Western music that made it behind the Iron Curtain and other closed-off countries this way. How many couples bonded after mixtapes were exchanged? Mixtapes spread live music, underground music, and rap music to the furthest corners of the planet. And at the same time, speeches by radical politicians and clerics were spread on cassette. It's estimated that at least 100 billion cassettes, both pre-recorded and blank, were produced during the glory years from about 1980 through 1992. And for a period of time, the cassette was the best-selling pre-recorded format anywhere, period, full stop. Which brings us to portable cassette players. Portable battery-powered units first started appearing in the 1960s, but they were, bulky and mostly recorded and played back in mono. One day in 1972, a former TV executive named Andreas Pavel went for a walk in the Swiss Alps. Gee, he thought, wouldn't it be nice if I could listen to music while hiking? And this led to the development of a portable personal cassette player he called the Stereo Belt. Basically, this was a battery-powered cassette player on a belt around your waist that was connected to a set of headphones. And for the record, the first song he remembers playing on this new invention was Push Push by Herbie Mann and Duane Allman.

0: thought he was onto something. So he started a tour of electronics manufacturers, Philips, Grundig, Yamaha, they all got visits. But they all said his idea was dumb. Still, he filed a patent for his invention in 1977 and 1978. So imagine his surprise when on July 1st, 1979, Sony started selling something called the Walkman. It was a modification of something called the Pressman, which was an audio recorder aimed at journalists. Maruru Ibuka, the same guy who seized upon the transistor radio, asked his engineers to make him a portable music player that would help him pass the time on those long trans-Pacific flights. The Walkman was designed specifically for music lovers. The original, known as the TPS LP2, was small, light, and came with some incredibly good headphones for their size. It also had two headphone jacks, because the head of Sony couldn't imagine anyone wanting to seal themselves off entirely from the world in a bubble of music. Yeah, a bit naive there. In some territories, the device was known as the Soundabout. In others, it was the Stowaway. And in others still, the Freestyle. But eventually, everything everywhere was standardized as the Walkman. The first model Walkman sold for about $150 in $1979. That's almost $600 today. Even then, Sony expected to sell about 5,000 units a month, which would be pretty good. But instead, it sold 30,000 in its first 60 days.
1: The Sony Walkman is a tiny stereo cassette player with truly incredible sound. Put on a Walkman and see the world in a whole new light. The Walkman from Sony, the one and only.
0: And what if Andreas Pavel and his stereo belt? Well, he sued and lost. Then he sued again and lost. And then he sued a third time and won a share of royalties going forward. And that worked out okay, since by the time cassette Walkmans were phased out, more than 350 million units were sold. Andreas ended up with a payout of about $10 million. And that's just Walkmans. Think about all the other personal cassette players sold by other manufacturers. And because so many people bought Walkmans, they bought more pre-recorded cassettes, and they bought more blank tapes. The Walkman changed so much, it's staggering.

0: After peaking in the middle 80s and early 90s, in some territories, tapes sold as well as CDs until 1993, cassette sales began a precipitous decline in most of the world. They did, however, stay popular in places like Africa and Southeast Asia, where they proved to be able to stand up to the heat and the humidity and the dust. When I was in Bali in 2019, I found a store that stocked hundreds of cassette titles. Cassettes also thrived in Japan. Despite being such a gadget-crazy country, some things move slow, like moving away from cassettes. And cassettes are still very important when it comes to the prison population. Now, let me explain that. There are companies that make special cassettes without screws and other weaponizable pieces. With over 2 million people incarcerated in just the U.S., this is a big business. Oh, piece of trivia. The last automobile in which you could get a factory-installed cassette player was the 2010 Lexus 430 SC. Now, back to Lou Ottens for a second. He retired in 1986. In 2013, he acknowledged that the time for his invention had passed and that cassettes were old and outdated and obsolete. His only regret? Seeing Sony introduce the revolutionary Walkman instead of Philips. But before he retired, Ottens went to work on another portable music format, the compact disc. Back with that in a second.
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0: The next big change in portable music came just as the recorded music industry was dealing with a big post-disco crash. For the first time since the Great Depression, music industry profits dropped, and a worldwide recession didn't help either. But then along came this new thing that sounded so good that it was guaranteed to get everyone to buy all their old records all over again and at much higher prices. It worked. It was called the compact disc.

Here's how the CD came about. In 1974, a group of engineers within Philips, led by Lou Ottens, started to look for ways to improve on the vinyl record. They first experimented with a disc that was about 20 centimeters in diameter, but then they eventually settled on one that was 11.5 centimeters. You want to know why they picked that number? Because Philips also developed the cassette in the early 1960s. The diagonal width of a cassette is, yes, 11.5 centimeters. Meanwhile, in Japan, Sony was working on digital recording machines and first demonstrated an optical disc that was 30 centimeters in diameter, the same diameter as a vinyl LP, back in September of 1977. This thing could hold 60 minutes worth of music. A year later, they came up with a disc that could hold 150 minutes. In 1979, when Sony and Philips realized that they were working towards the same goal, the companies teamed up to split the cost of research, to share knowledge, and to come up with all the proper standards for making this new music storage format viable. As for the name, that was Philips' idea. They invented the compact cassette in 1963, so it was agreed that the new format should be called the compact disc. They also figured out some of the finer points of the manufacturing process. Meanwhile, Sony, which had a head start in digital storage technology, contributed everything that they knew. By late 1982, the technology was ready, and the first machine, the Sony CDP-101, went on sale for about $700. And along with sounding way better than the substandard vinyl people had to put up with back then, not to mention the awful tape hiss from cassettes, you could instantly skip a song. No more fast forward or rewind. Instant access to any track on the disc. Now, today we take the skip button for granted, but back in the early 80s, I cannot begin to tell you how revolutionary this was. More trivia. The first commercial compact disc was produced on August 17, 1982. It was Claudio Arrau performing some Chopin waltzes. We know that this was the first CD made because Arrau was invited to the German pressing plant to press the start button to manufacture his discs. This was track one.

The first 50 titles on CD were released in Japan on October 1st, 1982. And if we go by the sequence of catalog numbers, the CD at the top of that list was Billy Joel's 52nd Street.

0: At first, CDs were a little delicate if you wanted to play them on the move. The first manufacturers to come with something for the car was Pioneer, who introduced the CDX1 in 1984. Sony had one out at almost exactly the same time. And that same year, the Mercedes S-Class came with a factory player. The first portable CD player was Sony's Discman, which was called the D50, and sold for $500, $1,100 today, and it came out in November 1984. And for a while, the Discman and their clones were the best. Okay, they skipped a lot, and you couldn't really go jogging with one, even after severe anti-shock technology was introduced. How could that all be solved? Well, with more brand new technology. Back in a moment with a look ahead to part two.
1: Attention men under the age of 35. You know what really impresses the ladies? When a guy has a few drinks and later gets pulled over for buzz driving. That could cost you around $10,000 in fines, legal fees, and increased insurance rates. 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A woman admires that kind of confidence. 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And what woman doesn't find it adorable that you call it buzzed, even though the law calls it drunk? 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
2: Buzzed, busted, and broke. Because buzz driving is drunk driving. 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
0: So far, we've covered the history of portable music from heavy wooden box wind-up gramophones from the 1920s through to the radio, the 8-track, the cassette, and the CD with a couple of detours along the way. 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The History of Portable Music, Part 2, next time. 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I'm Alan Cross.
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1: There are three moments when I remember looking at something in my hands and realizing that this thing was going to change my life. The first time was on my sixth birthday when my grandmother gave me a portable transistor radio. I was still awfully young, but I somehow knew that I could now control not only what I listened to, but where and when. A big deal when mom and dad controlled the radio. The second time was in 1999 when I was given a prototype of a device called an RCA Lyra. It was an early digital music player capable of holding up to an hour's worth of music. And no matter how hard I shook it, the music would not skip. For someone who liked to go running to music, that was a really big deal. And the third time was when I searched for and found an obscure song on my iPhone. I had just installed the long-gone RDO app and was still very skeptical about this whole new streaming thing. The idea that you just paid for access and not to own the music was rubbish until that day when I figured it out. We've come such a long way when it comes to making music portable, especially in the 21st century. What was once science fiction is now reality. Taking our music with us is so easy right now that we forget how long it took us to get to this point and how much technology we had to go through to get here. This is the History of Portable Music, Part 2.
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1: Okay, I need a song to bring us into this topic of portable music. Let's try a quick search. Songs about portable music. Okay, enter and...

Stop. 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Is there anything else we can use? No, that's terrible. Okay. Well, let's do that.

0: No. What's going on in there? Stop it. Just stop. Okay, let's just skip an opening song and get right into it. No, I know. Really? It's my show. I think that's the best. All right, here we go. Hello again. I'm Alan Cross, and this is the second half of a program looking at how music became portable. On part one, we started with wind-up gramophones and moved through the transistor radio, the 8-track, the cassette, and the CD player. And now we're into the 80s, looking for some sort of portable device to take us beyond the compact disc. In the 80s, portable CD players came in two flavors, the kind you installed in your car after you bought it, and the fragile sort that you could walk around with. Both delivered great sound, but you were still stuck with pre-recorded discs. The big advantage of cassettes was that you could make your own mixtapes. That was the trade-off. Analog mixtapes that you had to fast-forward and rewind, or instantly accessible digital tracks, but only from pre-recorded discs. And this is where we encounter the mini disc. This was a format that was somewhere between a CD and one of those old 1.44 megabyte floppy disks we once used in a computer. And it was another invention by Sony. They started working on mini discs in 1983, about a year after the CD was introduced. It took nearly a decade to bring the mini disc to market, with the first units going on sale in September 1992. Part of the delay was because Sony was also working on digital audio tape, or DAT, at the same time. But that format ran into a ton of problems and never really became a consumer thing. The mini disc worked like this. A rotating magnetic disc was mounted inside a plastic case, which was played by inserting it into a slot or a bay of a dedicated player. Depending on the version, a single mini disc could hold 60, 74, or 80 minutes worth of data. Digital CD quality music. And it essentially worked just like a CD, except that you could record on it. And their anti-skip technology made for much, much more stable listening than a portable CD player. Every beat of my heart, every breath I take, you're the only one, what more can I say, oh girl.
1: 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Make it down to Circuit City and make it.
0: There were even in-dash mini disc players for the car, made by Sony, of course. And as with the CD, the technology was licensed to other manufacturers like Alpine, Clarion, Blaupunkt, JVC, Kenwood, Panasonic, Pioneer, and others. The format did great in Japan and Europe. North America? Not so much. Some of us used mini discs in the audio business. They were really handy for recording interviews. But overall, the mini disc was a disappointment. However, there was a period of time when you could walk into a good-sized record store and find a small display filled with pre-recorded mini discs. For some reason, I have one. And it's a version of Depeche Mode's Violator that was issued in Germany. Reach out.

Sony stuck with the mini-disc until September 2011. The last players were gone by sometime in early 2013. And if you missed the mini-disc boat, don't worry. Only about 22 million units were sold worldwide. And remember that the Sony Walkman sold 350 million. As a sidebar, it's probably worth mentioning that in addition to pre-recorded mini-discs, you could, for a while, buy pre-recorded DAT tapes. But, like I said before, DAT machines were too expensive for the general public, so supplies of pre-recorded tapes were tight. And today, collectors pay way too much for these things. I've seen them selling for hundreds of dollars each. Not worth it, unless you're, you know, a freak about these things. I do have one, though. It's New Order's Substance Collection that was sold as a two DAT tape set sometime in the 90s. And because we used DAT tape to back up ongoing history shows back in the day, we still have a working DAT player. Can we play something from that, please? Yeah, that'll do.

0: I'm surprised we've made it all the way through that song without the DAT tape jamming or the tape player breaking down.
1: Very good. I mean, we had to refurbish that thing.
0: The next big development in portable music was the MP3. This technology was developed by the Fraunhofer Society in Germany. Initially, they were looking for ways to send large amounts of audio data through old telephone copper wires. And the only way to do that was to compress the data using an algorithm that stripped out everything that was non-essential. Fraunhofer licensed this technology to everybody in 1993. And the first users were people who ripped CDs to their computer and hard drives. Now, remember, in the middle 90s, it was a really big deal if you had a 100 megabyte hard drive. A full CD was 640 megabytes, so you really needed to conserve space. You had to be picky with what you ripped to your hard drive. And MP3s helped do the trick. It took a long time to get the algorithms right. Early attempts were plagued by digital glitches that made things sound awful. In the end, though, the Boffins figured it out by using two types of audio. The first was, believe it or not, recording raw audio from hockey games. There was something about how hockey sounds in an arena with the skates slashing the ice and the puck booming off the boards that proved to be really tricky to compress cleanly. Fraunhofer engineers spent thousands of hours listening to the sounds of hockey and trying to compress them properly. The second was a 1987 recording by a New York singer named Suzanne Vega. She wrote this while sitting at a restaurant called Tom's on Broadway in Manhattan. And I know you know it because it's the same diner that was renamed Monk's Cafe on Seinfeld. The recording is an extremely clean a cappella performance. Knowing that it was really, really difficult to compress such a warm a cappella performance, the Fraunhofer people seized on it, trying again and again and again, thousands of times, to tweak the algorithms until they realized a clean, compressed track. They finally did it. So, although she had nothing to do with the technical aspects of the MP3, Suzanne Vega has gone down in history as the mother of the MP3.

0: And I finish up my coffee and it's time to catch the train.
1: In the middle 90s, with the internet starting to catch on, MP3s proved great for sharing music, even through clunky old dial-up modems. This had the recorded music industry freaking out for the first time over digital piracy. A similar freakout was one of the things that killed DAT tape, digital audio tape. The industry insisted upon a whole whack of copy protection measures, which rendered the machines basically useless for most consumers. Now, though, MP3s could be copied endlessly and sent around the planet at the speed of light. Fortunately, though, these music files were still confined to listening on computers. Well, not entirely. Let's just back up a bit. In 1981, a patent was filed in the UK for a device called the IXI. That's IXI. It was about the size of a credit card and could hold a whopping 8 megabytes of data, which was good for about 3.5 minutes of audio. Remember that this was before digital compression was a thing. So although it was a nice start, it was, you know, kind of useless, and the IXI disappeared. In 1997, a South Korean company called Seihan Information Systems introduced the first ever portable MP3 player, which they called the MP3 Man Model F10. Kind of like the Walkman, you know? It came in two sizes, 32 and 64 megabytes, and it initially sold for between $700 and $1,000. It used flash memory, meaning that unlike every other portable music device since the transistor radio, there were zero moving parts. It could not skip. You loaded it by docking the MP Man in a docking port that you connected to your computer. RIP tracks could then be transferred over. How many RIP tracks depended on the bit rate. If you transferred uncompressed WAV files, the smaller unit could hold just 6 songs, and the bigger one, 12. But if you lowered the bit rate, the more music you could take out of your computer. Of course, the lower the bit rate, the lower the audio quality. With something like this device, an hour's worth of music was just about right for most people at that time. It took a while to load because we were still using parallel port connections, which were awfully slow. And the device ran on a single AA battery. So you can just imagine how long it took before you ran out of juice. The trouble began when a company called Eiger Labs started importing the MP3 Man and rebranding it for sale in the U.S. This happened at about the same time a company called Diamond Multimedia started selling the Rio PMP300. Check out this commercial.
2: My mom says save some for your sister. Hey, there's one of those trash cans who puts the liner in the can. Do you think some guy comes in and switches the bags? Whoa, ice cream, I love it. You ever had a juice bar? Listen, I was 6'2", my teeth fell out in the same day. Jeez, that hat sure is blue. Hey, man, swimming pool slide, which is really fast. Roller coasters when you scream. Ah! Ooh, something. For you.
3: Hey.
4: Rio Carbon takes you away from life's small annoyances.
2: Best part, we find out he's really dead.
1: It was a big hit over Christmas 1998, which scared the hell out of the American recorded music industry. This thing encouraged illegal copying and digital theft, they said. And the whole thing went to court. But Diamond Multimedia won the case based on a 1976 U.S. Supreme Court ruling that made it okay for Sony to sell VCRs. That decision said that such devices were legal because they allowed for private copying of material, copying of material for private use. Unfortunately for the Diamond Rio, it only sold about 200,000 units. But for others, this ruling opened the floodgates. Audible.com had an MP3 player for audiobooks, which held up to 2 hours of really compressed audio. Then there was the Sensory Science Rave, the iJam IH-100. Don't remember either of those. And the Creative Labs Nomad, which I do. Then came the compact personal jukebox. It had a hard drive with a capacity of 4.8 gigabytes, which was good for about 1,200 songs. Why would you need more than 1,200 songs? And for the car, there was the MPEG car and the Rio car, both in-dash MP3 players. Then it got confusing. Sony had a couple of digital players, but they used a proprietary codec known as A-Track, not MP3s. Windows-based players used a format called WMA. But then all these devices were suddenly and catastrophically wiped away, completely obliterated in October 2001. Can you guess what happened? back in a moment.
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1: By 2000, portable music was reaching new levels thanks to custom-burned CDs, MP3s, and file sharing, especially this new thing called Napster. It was also around this time that Steve Jobs, who had arrived back at the struggling Apple computers, became focused on portable music players. He considered all of them awful. Apple contacted Tony Fadell, an engineer who had an idea for a new type of portable music player. It wasn't a bad idea, but it had been turned down by both Sony and Philips. Meanwhile, Apple discovered that Toshiba was developing a super tiny hard drive, and they quickly bought all the rights to it. The project to build an Apple-branded MP3 player was codenamed the P86. Most of the work was done outside Apple using a variety of suppliers. The appearance was inspired by a 1958 transistor radio made by Braun, while the controls closely resembled a phone made by the Danish manufacturer Bang & Olufsen. When the prototype was finished, nobody knew what to call the thing. That fell to Veni Chieko, a freelance copywriter hired by Apple to market this new device. Vinny was a fan of the movie 2001, A Space Odyssey, and he thought that the all-white player looked a lot like the pods used by the astronauts of the spaceship Discovery for work outside the spacecraft.
9: Open the pod bay doors, please, Hal. Open the pod bay doors, please, Hal.
10: Hello, Hal, do you read me? Hello, Hal, do you read me? Do you read me, Hal?
1: Another thing struck Vinny. The new device was something that could be connected to and then operate independent from a computer, just like 2001's pods. And so it came to pass that this new device was christened the iPod. But then there was the matter of Joseph Grasso, a New Jersey inventor who had come up with that name, iPod, a few years earlier and trademarked it. He needed to be compensated, which took about 4 years to sort out, by the way. And then there was an office furniture company in Michigan, which used that name, iPod, as far back as 1991, or office furniture. That was sorted out. Then there were a few other patent disputes, all of which took years to clear up. Anyway, the iPod was introduced to the world on October 23rd, 2001. It had a 5-gig hard drive, and that was good for, well, about 1,000 songs. What was the first song ever ripped to an iPod? Well, for that, we have to go back to early 2001 to the design and development phase of this new device. Spiller is a person, Cristiano Spiller from Venice, Italy. The dude is 6'9" tall. Don't know why I mentioned that, but there you go. In 2000, he and some friends issued this single named after a nightclub in Miami. It was called Groove Jet, If This Ain't Love. According to those who were there on the Apple campus in Cupertino, California, this song was the first to be transferred from CD to MP3 to a prototype iPod. Why they chose this track has never been fully explained. I guess it just happened to be in the lab when they needed a CD.

0: The iPod became the fastest-selling portable music device of all time and was the product that launched Apple on its way to becoming a $2 trillion company. Apple sold 350 million units in a third of the time it took Sony to sell that many Walkmans. In 2006, iPod sales made up 48% of all of Apple's revenue. A big part of that success had to do with the fantastically effective TV commercials for iPods, with the dancing silhouettes highlighting the white headphone cords while the coolest music of the day played. The very first band to benefit from appearing in an iPod commercial was the English electronic duo called Propellerheads. The ad agency chose the song from their 1998 album Decks and Drums and Rock and Roll for the first spot. It's called Take California.
1: Begin to eat the dust, the dust of Baja California.

0: The iPod changed everything about portable music, especially after the iTunes Music Store was made compatible with Windows computers in July 2002. Nothing could come close to what Apple was offering. Well, okay, there was the Microsoft Zune. Wait, no, that was a terrible failure despite a massive marketing campaign. I actually got a Zune, and I can tell you that it's quite terrible when compared to any generation of iPod you choose. And while there were other MP3 players out there, for most people, it was either get some kind of iPod or nothing. For many, the best iPod was known as the Classic, which could hold up to 160 gigs of songs. That's good for about 40,000 songs in your pocket. That's like 3,500 albums, which is a hell of a jump from those old Diamond Rio players that could hold maybe an hour's worth of music. What more could you possibly want than 40,000 songs in your pocket? How could it possibly get any better? We have reached the pinnacle of portable music. Well, no, because there was still a ways to go.
1: The Corey Band Boosters will host a cash bingo fundraiser on Sunday, May 31st at the VFW Post 264. Doors open at 1 p.m. with bingo beginning at 2 p.m. The event will feature 10 games of bingo along with side raffles, basket raffles, and rip-offs. Tickets are $25 in advance or $30 at the door, with only 200 tickets being sold. Organizers say all proceeds will go toward the purchase of a new marching band trailer for the Corey Music Program. Tickets are available through marching band members or booster parents.
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0: By 2006, the whole world was iPod crazy. Yeah, there were other options, but nothing really beat an iPod. What could possibly be better? Well, what about a phone that doubled as a portable music player? Mobile phones had gotten a lot smaller while their solid-state memories were getting a lot bigger. Everyone was already carrying around phones with them, so why not make something that meant that you didn't have to carry around two devices? Now, you may be surprised to learn that the first combination mobile phone and MP3 player came out in, wait for it, 1999. That's when Samsung released the SPH-M2100. This is within a year of Seihan releasing the first ever MP3 player, and this set off a frenzy of development. Listen, by 2005, more than half the phones being bought in South Korea had MP3 playback capabilities. In September of that same year, Motorola released a model called the Rocker. This was the first phone that you could hook up to iTunes and download songs and then play them back with the iTunes music player embedded in the phone. It was a nice proof of concept, but really not all that useful. The Rocker could only hold about 100 songs, and transferring music to it was painfully slow. A number of iterations were in production as late as the summer of 2009, but, you know, not what you'd call a success. Most people were better off with the growing line of iPods, from the original style to the Nano to the Tiny Shuffle to the super cool iPod Touch, which had a big touch screen and could connect to Wi-Fi and had up to 32 gigs of storage with its first generation model. But that was just the warm-up. Let's go back to January 9th, 2007, when Steve Jobs stepped onto the stage at an event called Macworld.
5: This is a day I've been looking forward to for 2.5 years. Every once in a while, a revolutionary product comes along that changes everything. And Apple has been, well, first of all, one's very fortunate if you get to work on just one of these in your career. Apple's been very fortunate. It's been able to introduce a few of these into the world. In 1984, we introduced the Macintosh. It didn't just change Apple. It changed the whole computer industry. 2001, we introduced the first iPod. And it didn't just change the way we all listen to music. It changed the entire music industry. Well, today, we're introducing three revolutionary products of this class. The first one is a widescreen iPod with touch controls. The second is a revolutionary mobile phone. And the third is a breakthrough internet communications device. So, three things. A widescreen iPod with touch controls, a revolutionary mobile phone, and a breakthrough internet communications device. An iPod, a phone, and an internet communicator. An iPod, a phone. Are you getting it? These are not three separate devices. This is one device. And we are calling it iPhone. Today, Apple is going to reinvent the phone.
0: Yeah, no kidding. The iPhone was years ahead of any other device in the market. Funny story, though. When Steve Jobs was making that presentation, the engineers working on that project weren't entirely confident that the phone their boss had on stage would work as promised. They sat there, slugging back shots of vodka, hoping that the demo wouldn't crash and burn. It didn't, obviously, but they were absolutely terrified. The first iPhone went on sale on June 29th, 2007, and through all the generations, it has sold somewhere north of 2.5 billion units. It turned Apple from a computer company into a phone company, and like I said earlier, a company worth $2 trillion. Here is the first ever iPhone commercial. It's better if you see it, but let me just say that it's a series of clips from various TV shows and movies.
6: Hello.
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0: The bad news, if you want to call it that, is that the iPhone almost completely cannibalized iPod sales. Apple stopped making the Nano and the Shuffle in the summer of 2017. But if you must have an iPod, you can still get one. But the only model available is the Touch, and it really isn't that much cheaper than a brand new low-end iPhone. But people still have use for what's basically an iPhone without the phone. For kids, for example. More than 100 million touches have been sold, which is about a quarter of all the iPods ever sold. But let's get back to the iPhone. Once it hit the market, every mobile phone had to come with a music player, which is where we are today. So, we've reached the peak of portable music, right? Well, again, no. Rewind to about 2000, when Napster threatened to destroy the entire music 2001. For a monthly fee, subscribers could stream as much of the company's online library as they wanted. This was way too radical for most record labels. And it was weird for music fans, too. Wait, we're just accessing the music and we're not owning it? And when we stop paying our monthly fee, all the music goes away? Yeah, that's the way it was. Remember, though, that we were still locked into the ownership mindset back then.

For the first 100 years of the music industry, the only way we could guarantee unlimited on-demand listening to music was to own it on a piece of plastic. Streaming was entirely virtual, and you didn't own it, you rented. It took a long time for people to come around to this idea. But now the entire music industry depends on streaming. Spotify is the biggest platform, followed by Apple Music, and in third place, Amazon, largely because people are streaming music through their Alexa smart speakers. But then we also have Tidal and Deezer and SoundCloud and Qbuzz and dozens of others. Even Rhapsody, the original streaming music service, is still with us. Although after they bought the intellectual property rights of Napster, they rebranded themselves with that name. Rhapsody is now known as Napster, a legal version. And today, outside of North Korea, every country on the planet has some kind of access to some sort of streaming service. Although, wait a minute, there is a North Korean streaming TV service called, and I did not make this up, it is called Manbang. That translates as everywhere. Lots of North Korean documentaries, apparently. Very entertaining. Places like India and the Middle East and China have their own streaming companies. They have names like Joox and Petari and Enghami and Gaana, Melon and KKBox. As long as you have an internet connection and the right kind of portable device, you can instantly access somewhere beyond 75 million songs and counting from wherever you are on the planet. And if you want the video, that's no problem. Get that on your phone, too. Everybody's got a YouTube app, right? Can music get any more portable than this? This song has been streamed about a billion times on audio streaming services, and the video is streamed 1.2 billion times on YouTube.

0: Before we finish up, I want to go through a few other ways music was made portable. Does anybody remember hit clips? If you were a kid in the late 90s or early 2000s, you might remember these tiny toys from Hasbro that played a 60-second clip of some popular song of the day. It was like a gateway drug for kids too young to have a proper MP3 player. In fact, hit clips started as a toy that you got in McDonald's kids' meals. They then morphed into a device that cost about $20, and a cartridge of song clips, not full songs, just clips, sold for $3.99. Some artists got into the heads of children this way. NSYNC, Backstreet Boys, Simple Plan, Britney Spears, Avril Lavigne, they all participated by having bits of their songs on hit clips devices. And so did Smash Mouth. Let's play their clip from hit clips.
1: Somebody once told me the world is gonna run.

0: Now, this is from the tiny built-in speaker, but you could also plug in some headphones for slightly better sound. But I think this makes the point of what Eclipse could do and also what it could not do. Okay, that's it. $3.99 for 1 minute and 7 seconds of Smash Mouth. If we look beyond the West, there are special players sold in places like South Asia. For example, you can buy a device called a Caravan, which is a boombox-like player preloaded with 5,000 copyright-free Hindi songs. If that's all you want, nothing more to buy, nothing more to download. Then there's iGoGo, which is a combination MP3 player and shoulder massager. No, really, it comes in three parts. The unit with the music and two pads you place on your shoulders. There's the Wallet Tex, which is about the size of a credit card. No screen, no headphone jack, just a USB connection that you connect to whatever, I guess. And at the other end, there have been and continue to be attempts at getting the public to purchase dedicated music devices that play high-resolution audio, which is digital music recorded at better than CD quality. I've tried a few of them, including one by Sony that sounds terrific. But again, how are you going to convince people to carry around another device along with their phones? It's probably not going to happen. Just ask Neil Young, who tried really hard to get his Pono music player off the ground. He started with this playback device in 2012. It was shaped like a Toblerone bar, which means it didn't really fit that well in your pocket. And although it worked and sounded great, nobody cared. It disappeared from the market in early 2017. So, what comes next for portable music? We'll talk about that in a moment.
1: Okay, so 5 tacos of cheese and a large soda. That's $10,012. Please drive around.
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0: We have come such a long way with portable music since that first transistor radio appeared on the market in 1954. The idea of not being able to take your music wherever you go is so alien. It used to be such a big deal, such a technological advance to be able to go for a jog while listening to music. But now you can load up some music on your Apple Watch and listen while you're swimming. All you need are some waterproof Bluetooth headphones and you're good to go. I've even seen a product that allows you to stream Spotify while you're in the water. 75 million songs available while you're doing laps in the pool, which, I'm sorry, is just wild. So, how can music get more portable than what we've got now? I'll tell you, implanted chips. And I'm not kidding. Elon Musk has a company called Neuralink, and he promises that we'll eventually consume music through a chip in our heads. Forget wireless Bluetooth headphones. The music will beam right into your auditory cortex somehow. It will happen. All ongoing history programs are available as podcasts, so you can listen to them anywhere. 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They will be answered. Technical production for all this is by Rob Johnston. We'll talk to you next time. I'm Alan Cross.
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0: And that was a great encore to the Les Miles show I saw in Philadelphia. The Smiths, I Won't Share You, Mandatory Morrissey once an hour here on the Britpop show. Howdy, howdy, hi. I'm Bob Stein. That's Rob Lee. He's got that great line in the song. Has the Perrier gone straight to my head, or is life sick and cruel instead? You know, I like to have a cold bottle of water next to my bed every night because I usually wake up once or twice with dry mouth. And the other day, I thought I had a nice big bottle of water. It was sparkling water like Perrier, and I spit the whole thing up. I think it's so nasty. I don't know how I drank that in the 80s. Yes, these are definitely third world problems, I know. Welcome to the Britpop Show. We got a wonderful 26-minute block coming up right after this.
1: 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We'll be back with the best of British on the Britpop Show with Bob Stye right after this.
0: Hi, I'm Bob Stye. I host the Grunge Garage. We take you back to the 1990s with all your favorite alternative and Britpop songs. I know you miss these songs, and you got them all with me. The Grunge Garage with me, Bob Stye. It's a trip to the 1990s, and you're going to love it. 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

0: And this is the Britpop Show. I'm Bob Stye. I'm lucky enough I get to play these great songs every week. Can only imagine what it must have been like growing up in the UK and hearing and experiencing these songs for the first time over there. Oh, wait! Our wonderful producer, Rob Lee, grew up there. He must have a great memory for us. Robert?
1: The song I've chosen this week is the first song that I actually remember by The Cure. They had other hits, but this is the first one that stuck out to me just because I actually do love cats.

0: 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The best in the world.
1: Good evening. It's wonderful to be back with you once again, isn't it, Ronnie?
2: Indeed it is. And in a packed programme tonight, we shall be meeting the owner of a chicken which has been fed on Smarties only for the past 2 months, and today laid the first Rubik egg.
0: So what exactly is Britpop, I hear you ask?
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0: And 26 years later, do you think he still enjoyed his night at the disco? Pulp, Disco 2000, Erasure, A Little Respect, The Britpop Show, Bob Stye, Rob Lee. I'm reading from The Mirror. Boy, you guys got it pretty easy in the UK. There's one scary thing, according to The Mirror, that you got to be worried about this summer if you go outside. The scariest insect of them all. You know what it is? Ticks. That's right. Ticks. They say beware of the ticks, and the best way to do it is, even if it's hot, wear trousers instead of shorts. We've been dealing with ticks for centuries here in the United States. You're going to be okay, all right? You need to hear anything, 323-591-9002, Bob, SeaboardNetworks.com. 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
1: Stand by. 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
2: 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Doors open at 5 p.m. with bingo beginning at 6 p.m. Organizers say proceeds from the event will benefit the French Creek Festival and Fireworks, along with other Union City Action events. The evening will also include a Chinese auction, raffles, and a $500 coverall jackpot in 53 numbers or less. 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

0: British sense of humour. The best in the world.
1: This is a crisis. A large crisis. In fact, if you've got a moment, it's a 12-storey crisis with a magnificent entrance hall, carving throughout, 24-hour portage, and an enormous sign on the roof saying, "This is a large crisis." And a large crisis requires a large plan. Get me two pencils and a pair of underpants.
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0: Yep, every day is like Sunday, Mandatory Morrissey, here in the Bird Pop Show. I'm Bob Stein, that's Rob Lee, and despite how many times he cancels in concert, Morrissey loves to tour. So here are the US-UK tour dates coming up. In August, we'll have 1, 2, 3, 4 nights at the Encore Theater in Vegas. September 26th, Buffalo. September 26th, the CBGB Festival in Brooklyn. Then the Boston area, September 30th, the Anthem in D.C., October 15th, Greensboro, North Carolina, the 18th of October, Louisville, the 21st, Nashville, the 25th, Fort Worth, Texas, the 29th, November, 713 Music Hall in Houston, November 6th, El Paso, November 10th, Tempe, Arizona, and November 14th, Huntington Beach, California, and then the United Kingdom dates, December 6th, Brighton Center, December 10th, Cardiff, Liverpool, December 12th at the M&S Bank Arena. Glasgow on the 16th of December. The 19th at Leeds. And a bunch of European dates before and after that. I got your UK Minute coming up in just a bit. This is the Britpop Show.
1: 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We'll be back with the best of British on the Britpop Show with Bob Stye. 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
3: I realize that, honey. I'm also on the wrong side of the car.
4: So in today's UK Minute, let's talk about driving differences between the US and the UK. And of course, the main one is, where are you driving? Yes, the UK drives on the left side of the road. The US drives on the right side of the road. And where the steering wheel is on different sides as well, making the whole thing complex. Also, most cars in the U.S. are automatic. Most cars in the United Kingdom are stick shift, as we call it, making it very complex to drive in the U.K. if you're an American, unless you're a smart Gen Xer. And according to the internet, British drivers are very polite and will flash their headlights to let you merge or pull out in the junction, and a brief thank you wave, your way of saying thanks. In the U.S., we give just one finger. I'm Bob Stye, and that's the UK Minute.
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0: America, we've been singing that for years. 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
1: It's the best of John and Heidi.
2: Time right now for Dear John Letters. I got a Dear John letter here, and I'm excited to see what Heidi has to say about this, because she has talked to me about being on the sending end of a situation very much like this. So here we go. Dear John, I need some advice. We got a new neighbor a couple of months ago as our old neighbor sold their house. Seems like a nice guy. We've spoken a couple of times. Since he's moved in, though, he put speakers from inside his house out on his deck, which is probably 15 to 20 feet from my bedroom window. I'm okay with that during the day, and even once in a while. However, he plays music all day and all night. The other day, in the middle of the week, at midnight, I had to go knock on his door and ask him, can you please turn off the music? I'm thinking this is going to hinder us if we ever want to sell this house, because I can hear his music from inside my house at all hours. It has gotten annoying. I don't want to be an annoying neighbor, but it's constant. It's not once a month or once a week. It's almost daily. What would you do, or how would you handle the situation? I don't mind the music he listens to, but it would be nice to have some peace and quiet sometimes. Signed, need some quiet time. And I already had mentioned earlier in the program, I have speakers on the outside of my house, but I don't have them on all the time.
3: Right. I wouldn't allow them to run at night.
2: There's just no way. That would be rude. So here's the thing that... The way I have mine set up, I can turn the outside speakers off. Mm-hmm. I can have it so I don't have those on, or I can have it
3: and
2: where
3: I'm sure
2: I do have those
3: this
2: on.
3: Guy probably
2: Maybe,
3: has it set
2: I don't know,
3: up that
2: not
3: way
2: necessarily, because
3: well.
2: I had to set it up kind of special to make that work. And this is not the first time we've had speakers on the outside of our house. Mm-hmm. I remember, do you remember which house we had the very first time? Where was it? Do you remember?
3: In Norfolk, Nebraska.
2: Yeah. Do you remember my silly story?
3: Yeah,
2: because I kind of forgot we had outside speakers. So I had them turned on, and we were getting ready for a party, and we had a little karaoke system. We are weirdos, by the way, aren't we?
3: You're a weirdo.
2: As I'm saying all this stuff out loud, we sound like weirdos. But we had a karaoke system set up, and it's like on a Wednesday.
3: And you're in the house all by yourself singing karaoke.
2: So I'm getting
3: stuff. Who does that?
2: I thought I was alone.
3: But who does that?
2: I was just messing around because, like, everybody's gone. Kids are at school. Heidi's at work. I would get done at, like, 10 a.m. I went home. And she was telling me, hey, if you can get stuff all ready. So I was trying to get everything all connected and ready to go so we could, you know, do karaoke at our party that weekend. So I get this karaoke system plugged in, and I'm like, I got to test this thing out. And I'm singing, and I'm goofing around, not even thinking my outside speakers are turned on. So then I walk out in the backyard, and I realize the music is on, and there are some guys on the roof of the house next to me. They were putting shingles on, and they all give me a standing ovation. They go, hey, it's Neil Diamond, Neil Diamond. I was like, hey, guys.
3: But anyway, like back to our letter problem.
2: So Heidi, my question is.
3: Jeez.
2: So how would you have handled this situation is what she's asking here.
3: First of all, when you went over to speak to the neighbor the night that you asked them to turn the music off, hopefully he complied. It kind of sounds like maybe he did. But then if the next night he did it again, that's incredibly disrespectful.
2: Yeah.
3: You need to have a conversation with him first and foremost. Say, look, I would appreciate it if you could turn off the music by 9 p.m. so that we can get some sleep over at our house. And if he doesn't comply with that, there are noise ordinances in every community. And you can... You don't want to have to involve law enforcement if you don't have to against a neighbor. Trust me, it's not fun.
2: No, that's not the path you want to go down. But here's what you can do.
3: If you have no choice.
2: Don't call the emergency number. Call the non-emergency number and just ask, hey, what is the time? Like, what does that look like? I don't want to call. I don't want to be that person, but I do want to have a conversation with my neighbor. And then if you just kind of make some notes and you walk over and just say, hey, I don't want to call the police.
3: Yeah.
2: That's not who I am. We're awesome neighbors.
3: But we need to be able to sleep.
2: But, you know, according to them, anything after this time, we can call them. I don't want to have to do that. Can we just come up with some sort of gentleman's agreement?
3: Well, I would ask them politely first before you start talking about ordinances.
2: But I would
3: just say,
2: is
3: there any possible way you could please turn it off by 9 p.m. so we can get some rest? And if the next night he's doing it again, then you bring up the ordinances, but you don't want to get all confrontational with a brand new neighbor.
2: I remember a letter a while ago where there was somebody, like an upstairs neighbor, that was making all kinds of noise, and they were trying to figure out how they could, and we had some really good advice on that one. So I'll bet, I haven't clicked over to look right now, but I'll bet we've probably got some really good advice on this as well. And if you've got some good advice, please chime in if you can. You can do that at facebook.com/John and Heidi Show. And if you've got a Dear John letter for next week, you can submit that either through our Facebook page or right on the website, johnandheidishow.com.
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0: That's Death Cab for Cutie with Riptides.
1: It's the best of John and Heidi.
2: Heidi, did you know ice is slippery because it creates a thin layer of water? Yeah, pressure and friction melt the surface slightly. That reduces resistance under your foot. That is why it's slippery. It's not the ice that's slippery. It is the water on top of the ice.
3: Oh, I just don't like ice, man. Yeah. Once that comes around, it's awful.
2: No, I hear you. That is, it's not my favorite thing to walk on or drive on.
3: No.
2: Any of that.
3: It's scary.
2: Yeah. We don't know everything, but now we know this.
1: It's the best of John and Heidi.
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1: Time now for some weird news. A moose went on a self-guided tour of Bozeman, Montana, and appropriately enough, he even took a nap in front of a radio station called the Moose.
2: Oh, yeah. Cute.
1: So they first spotted this moose an apartment, and this young lady shared a video with her father, Travis, who joked that the animal approved of a nearby property listing. Officials from the Montana Fish, Wildlife, and Parks monitored the situation, but they didn't take any action, noting that the moose caused no trouble. While it is uncommon, such wildlife sightings do occasionally happen, and animals pass through that area quite often. So, while I've never had a moose wander around in our yard, we had geese that were hanging out in our last house. Remember that? I'd go outside and there'd be like a whole row of geese.
2: Yes.
1: And our dogs were going nuts. I'm like, what is going on? And I walk out and I'm like, oh, we got a gang of geese in the front yard. So, I'm like, okay, well, bark as you want, I suppose. That is some weird news. Thanks for listening to the John and Heidi Show.
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1: Time now for News to Me as we head to the News to Me news desk with my beautiful bride, Heidi Small.
2: Who do you think the first TV family was to own a computer?
1: Would it have been the Keatons?
2: No.
1: Who was it?
2: It was the Addams Family.
1: No kidding.
2: Yeah.
1: That would have been in the 60s.
2: 1965. Huh. The machine's name was Wizzo.
1: Okay.
2: I don't remember that.
1: Me neither.
2: But that is fascinating.
1: I have to look it up. That's pretty cool.
2: Yeah.
1: I did not know that. That's very, very cool.
2: Let's see what else I've got. The average Manhattan apartment size in 2013 was 721 square feet. In 2023, it is 740 square feet. So they're moving
1: up.
2: They're moving on up.
1: Oh, yeah. Yeah, big time.
2: And the rock band Motley Crue decided to add the two dots over the O to their name while they were drinking in Löwenbräu, which has... two dots on two of the letters in their name.
1: That's why
2: so they thought
1: it.
2: It'd be pretty cool.
1: There you
2: apparently.
1: Go. Well, then,
2: I did not know that, so that is news to me.
1: That is also news to me.
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10: NBC News Radio, I'm Lisa Carton. President Trump says negotiations with Iran are proceeding in an orderly and constructive manner. House Speaker Mike Johnson expressed optimism about a deal getting done after speaking with Trump.
11: I talked with him late last night. He's as resolute as he's been from the beginning. This will allow 60 days to get all the details done. And his number one condition has been that Iran cannot have a nuclear weapon.
10: In a Truth Social post this morning, the president said he has informed his representatives not to rush into a deal and that time is on our side. A potential deal would come after a shaky two-month ceasefire and weeks of negotiations between the two countries. About 50,000 Orange County residents are under evacuation orders as a chemical tank at the GKN Aerospace facility is still unstable. Authorities say the tank that contains methylmethylcrylate will either spill thousands of gallons of the toxic chemical or explode. Lisa Carton, NBC News Radio.
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13: With your weather flash, I'm Bill Banks, UCtoday.org. 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This afternoon, mostly cloudy with a high near 69. A slight chance of showers and thunderstorms. Tonight, showers and thunderstorms with a low around 58. Rain showers and patchy fog are likely. Currently, it's 59 and overcast. For UCtoday.org, I'm Bill Banks with your weather flash.
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2: Time now for the list. People who got their start in reality TV. So Sean Duffy, U.S. Transportation Secretary Sean Duffy, was on The Real World and on Road Rules back in the day.
3: Really?
2: Theon Vaughn was also on Road Rules. Kristen Wiig started on reality TV on The Joe Schmo Show. Huh. Harry Styles and Camila Cabello, both on The X Factor. Emma Stone in A Search for the New Partridge Family. Glenn Powell, Endurance. Meghan Markle, Deal or No Deal. Kesha, The Simple Life. Chris Hemsworth, Australia's Dancing with the Stars. Again, these are famous people who got their start in reality television. We're up to number six. Tom Hardy, The Big Breakfast. John Hamm, The Big Date.
3: I love John Hamm.
2: Lady Gaga, number four, Boiling Points. 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
2: And Cardi B from a TV show called Love and Hip Hop in New York. So there you go. That is the list on the John and Heidi Show.
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1: Time now for the question of the day. This one's for you, Heidi. A generation ago, 75% of parents would not let their kids do this. Now, 30% forbid it. But back then, 75% forbid this. What was it? Swearing. Yeah.
2: Oh.
1: 75% said no back in the day. Now 30% say no.
2: Wow.
1: So there you go. 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
1: 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It's a scary movie and a comedy. It's called Scared to Death.
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1: It's the best of John and Heidi.
2: Time now for the scoop of the day. MSC Cruises have unveiled their upcoming MSC World Asia ship, which will feature a full-blown outdoor theme park. Yeah, it's called The Harbor. This open-air zone includes water slides, a rope course, a playground, what's billed as the longest dry slide on any cruise ship in the world. Its headline attraction is called Cliffhanger. It's over-the-water swing ride that lifts passengers high above the ocean.
3: No, thank you.
2: By night, the entire area transforms into a glowing entertainment hub packed with family-friendly activities. They say it's going to make its debut in December. Well, yeah. Not interested.
3: You're not dangling me over the ocean on a swing.
2: No.
3: Some shark jumps up and takes you off.
2: Not my kind of thing. And McDonald's is phasing out their self-serve soda machines. The news is not as dire as most people thought. The fast food company's gradually removing them one at a time from dining rooms. Going to have a full phase-out planned by 2032. So there are some places where they're like, oh, it's going to be gone instantly. That's where they're like doing a remodel now.
3: Can you still get refills, though? You just have to go up to the counter
2: instead
3: and ask
2: of refilling
3: them.
2: Drinks themselves, customers will be able to ask the counter staff for a free refill. McDonald's say the move is meant to create more consistent experience across dine-in, drive-through, delivery, and mobile app. Some restaurants have already switched to the new crew pour system. The company also cited factors like food safety, theft prevention, and fewer dine-in customers that are actually even coming in anyway. Think about this. They have all this equipment back there already because they're already doing this for everybody else. So they had to buy twice as much equipment to have the other stuff.
3: Here's my problem with it. The last few times that I did go into McDonald's, there are no people at that front counter, and they expect you to check out with a kiosk. So when you do want a refill, where are you supposed to get it? Because there's nobody there. So.
2: I don't. Maybe this will bring more people back.
3: It would be great if it means more jobs. I would love that.
2: I agree. Scoop of the day on the John and Heidi Show.
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0: That's ASAP Rocky with Punk Rocky. 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
1: Time now for the quote of the day. And our quote is from Pauline Thomason, who says, "Love is blind, but marriage is a real eye-opener." Mm. I like that. We've been married 25 years now.
2: Yes, we have.
1: And you get more beautiful every single day.
2: Only because your eyesight gets worse.
1: Oh, you're over there. Hey, how you doing? Quote of the day on the John and Heidi Show.
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5: NBC News Radio, I'm Lisa Carton. President Trump says negotiations with Iran are proceeding in an orderly and constructive manner. House Speaker Mike Johnson expressed optimism about a deal getting done after speaking with Trump.
6: I talked with him late last night. He's as resolute as he's been from the beginning. This will allow 60 days to get all the details done. And his number one condition has been that Iran cannot have a nuclear weapon.
5: In a Truth Social post this morning, the president said he has informed his representatives not to rush into a deal and that time is on our side. A potential deal would come after a shaky two-month ceasefire and weeks of negotiations between the two countries. About 50,000 Orange County residents are under evacuation orders as a chemical tank at the GKN Aerospace facility is still unstable. Authorities say the tank that contains methylmethylcrylate will either spill thousands of gallons of the toxic chemical or explode. Lisa Carton, NBC News Radio.
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9: With your weather flash, I'm Bill Banks, UCtoday.org. 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This afternoon, mostly cloudy with a high near 69. A slight chance of showers and thunderstorms is possible. Tonight, showers and thunderstorms with a low around 58. Rain showers and patchy fog are likely. Currently, it's 62 and overcast. For UCtoday.org, I'm Bill Banks with your weather flash.
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2: Hey, Cindy Scott here. Let's talk about some screenless fitness trackers. Yes, they are barely their wearables. They are becoming a thing. And Google is joining in on the hot trend with a brand new Fitbit Air, its first display-free wearable. The just-announced $100 device is going to be launching next week and focuses on health tracking for those who have no desire to stare or, you know, charge yet another screen. It features include sleep tracking, blood oxygen monitoring, and irregular heart rate alerts. Now, without a screen and physical buttons, the Fitbit uses haptic feedback for an alarm clock feature, and a small light indicates battery life. The device can go about a week in between charges. Listen, a week in between charges. I sometimes have to charge my watch, my Apple Watch, like every night. Anyway. But I love my Apple Watch. I love it. I love my Apple Watch. I love my iPhone. Apple user for life. Sorry. Not sorry. Either way, it comes in four colors: obsidian, fog, lavender, and berry. All very fantastic choices. Google is also going to be introducing a revamped Google Health app, formerly the Fitbit app, plus an optional 100-year AI health coach powered by Gemini. Now, the move targets rivals like Whoop and Aura, the ring, and may have a pricing edge as demand for fitness trackers and smart rings continues to surge. Have you looked at those Aura rings? 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So this, you know, new Fitbit, where it's going to be less expensive, is actually a bargain.

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1: This Movie Star Monday, we visit with Rae Dawn Chong. She was in the Predator movie. She was also in Soul Man. Well, she's got a new film out now. It's a scary movie and a comedy. 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
2: 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I wasn't prepared to be a caregiver to mom. 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
1: So unlike myself, if you remember what happened to me this past weekend, in case you don't know, I'm not bringing it up again. Either way, my life in the world of dating is not going so very well. But if you happen to be unlike me, and you're having a fantastic dating life, and you've met someone, and you've been dating them for quite some time, let's just say, you know, around the 2-month mark, that is apparently being known as the 8-week dating rule. And that's the topic of our girly news today. Now, here's the thing. It's called the 8-week dating rule. And it says that after about 2 months of dating, most people know whether they're ready to see a future with this person or not. Now, there's still no conversation about exclusivity by then. Experts say that the chances of a serious relationship could be fading. So the idea isn't that something magical happens at exactly 8 weeks. It's more of a reality check milestone at that point. At that point, couples have usually spent enough time together to judge compatibility beyond the first impressions and fancy dates. So relationship experts warn that staying too long in dating limbo can waste time and emotional energy, especially if one person wants commitment and the other one doesn't. So experts are saying to clear communication at this time, at that 8-week mark or the 2-month mark, whichever way you want to say it, can reveal whether or not you're building a real relationship or just stuck in the indefinite hatred zone of this situationship. Don't get yourself stuck in one of those. Those are the worst. Those are horrible. And guys, don't ever put a woman through that. Because you know what? That's the cruelest form of anything. And you're a horrible individual if you bring a woman into that. You're a horrible man if you do that to a woman. Dragging her through a situationship. You're a horrible man. Just saying. And seriously, though, if you've been dating someone for about 2 months, it's time to have that big conversation. Is this going anywhere? Do you want this to go somewhere? And then make the decision.
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3: NBC News Radio, I'm Lisa Carton. The U.S. and Iran have reportedly agreed in principle to a deal to wind down the war. That's according to the New York Times, which cited a senior U.S. official. The official told the outlet that some of the most sensitive issues have yet to be resolved. This comes after President Trump said earlier today that negotiations with Iran are proceeding in an orderly and constructive manner. The president of Iran also said today that his country is ready to assure the world they are not seeking nuclear weapons. Senator Cory Booker is criticizing President Trump's handling of Iran and the deal that is reportedly close. The New Jersey Democrat told CNN's State of the Union the president has gotten the U.S. into a situation that's worse than it was before.
4: The president said he went into this to deal with their nuclear program. This does not deal with that.
3: Booker argued that Iran did not have enriched uranium before Trump's first term, but now they have it because of him. Lisa Carton, NBC News Radio.
5: For UCToday.org, I'm JT reporting. Titusville's District 10 Class 3A baseball playoff run came to an end on Friday afternoon with an 11-1 loss to Fairview in the semifinals. With that win, Fairview advances to the District 10 championship game and will take on Sharon on Monday at Slippery Rock University. Communities across Northwest Pennsylvania are planning Memorial Day observances this weekend and into Monday to honor military members who died in the service. On Sunday, the Pennsylvania Soldiers and Sailors Home will hold a memorial ceremony at 1 p.m. at the gazebo. Later that evening, Edinburgh will host a community memorial service from 7 to 8 p.m. at the Edinburgh Cemetery featuring music and a guest speaker. On Monday, May 25th, services began in Union City at 9 a.m. with a combined ceremony hosted by the American Legion Post 237 and VFW Post 6773 at the War Memorial located on West High Street and First Avenue. A procession will follow to area cemeteries for additional observances. In Northeast, American Legion Post 105 will begin its service at 9:45 a.m. at Gibson Park, followed by a parade and cemetery services. In Waterford, a parade and a ceremony will begin at 10 a.m. with stops at the multiple cemeteries in the area and memorial locations. In Meadville, parade lineup begins along Water Street in the morning, followed by a 10 a.m. parade and an 11 a.m. observance ceremony. In Corry, VFW Post 264 and the American Legion Post 365 will hold a combined service at 11 a.m. at the Pavilion on Mead Avenue, followed by a luncheon. In Erie, a Memorial Day ceremony is scheduled for 2 p.m. at the Veterans Memorial Park, featuring musical tributes, a color guard, and a rifle volley. Lawrence Park will also hold a 2 p.m. ceremony at the municipal building. On Sunday at 8 p.m., the Union City Lady Bears basketball team is hosting a putt-putt tournament fundraiser at Runners Miniature Golf in Canadota Lake. The registration is $50 per four-person team or $15 for an individual player. All proceeds will help support the Lady Bears basketball team's trip to Orlando, Florida in December of 2026 to compete in the KSA Basketball Invitational. That's it for now. JT reporting.
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7: With your weather flash, I'm Bill Banks, UCtoday.org. 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This afternoon, mostly cloudy with a high near 69. A slight chance of showers and thunderstorms is possible. Tonight, showers and thunderstorms, along with a chance of rain showers and patchy fog. Cloudy skies will lead to a low around 58. Currently, it's 63 and overcast. For UCtoday.org, I'm Bill Banks with your weather flash.
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2: So with all this focus on electric vehicles and all this new technology for all the fun gadgets that we have in cars, this story today that I have in Guy News is fantastic because it's like a breath of fresh air in technology being used for the better good. Automakers and safety researchers have now started developing new in-car technology specifically designed to stop drunk drivers before they even start the engine. So one of the leading projects is called DADS, D-A-D-S-S, which is Driver Alcohol Detection System for Safety. Now, it's been in development since 2008. It's being backed from some major car companies and its U.S. safety regulators. The system would work passively. So instead of using a breathalyzer system, it would use infrared sensors inside the vehicle to analyze a driver's breath, while touch-based sensors on buttons or gear shifts would actually measure the blood alcohol levels through your skin. So the goal is to basically prevent vehicles from ever starting if the driver's blood alcohol level is higher than the legal limit in that state, because every, you know, is different. So the technology is still being tested, with researchers working to avoid false readings and address privacy concerns tied to future in-car monitoring systems. So last week, reps from the MAD made a presentation to the Canadian government asking it to mandate these devices being installed in all new cars. So Canada's making some progress with that. We'll see how far it goes in the United States.

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1: This Movie Star Monday, we visit with Rae Dawn Chong. 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She was also in Soul Man. Well, she's got a new film out now. It's a scary movie and a comedy. It's called Scared to Death.
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2: Cindy Scott here, and let's talk about police in France who are warning drivers to watch out for drunk deer. Yes, intoxicated deer and other animals were spotted stumbling around roads after eating fermented fruit and decaying plants. This happens every now and then. It happens. Yes, local police shared video of a deer running in circles and behaving erratically because it was intoxicated. They said that animals under the influence can act unpredictably, including suddenly crossing roads, freezing in place, and darting off without warning. Their advice to drivers is to stay alert, especially if Bambi has been enjoying a little too much of the forest aperitif. I mean, that's, I think, for anywhere, because eventually that does happen where fruits fall, they ferment. It happens. It happens.
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2: NBC News Radio, I'm Lisa Carton. The New York Times is reporting that the United States and Iran have reached a tentative agreement to end the Middle East war and reopen the Strait of Hormuz. The report has not been independently confirmed. A senior U.S. official told the Times the deal is not yet signed. The proposal would reportedly reopen the Strait of Hormuz and require Iran to dispose of its highly enriched uranium. The agreement still needs final approval from President Trump and Iran's supreme leader, and that could take days. House Speaker Mike Johnson is calling on leaders to tone down the political rhetoric in the U.S. after Saturday's shooting outside the White House.
3: I keep telling my Democrat colleagues, you cannot demonize the other side, call the president a threat to democracy, and expect that some crazy people will not be triggered by it. We got to turn that down.
2: And crews are working to try to prevent a huge tank containing hazardous chemicals from exploding south of Los Angeles. Lisa Carton, NBC News Radio.
4: For UCToday.org, I'm JT reporting. Titusville's District 10 Class 3A baseball playoff run came to an end on Friday afternoon with an 11-1 loss to Fairview in the semifinals. With that win, Fairview advances to the District 10 championship game and will take on Sharon on Monday at Slippery Rock University. Communities across Northwest Pennsylvania are planning Memorial Day observances this weekend and into Monday to honor military members who died in the service. On Sunday, the Pennsylvania Soldiers and Sailors Home will hold a memorial ceremony at 1 p.m. at the gazebo. Later that evening, Edinburgh will host a community memorial service from 7 to 8 p.m. at the Edinburgh Cemetery featuring music and a guest speaker. On Monday, May 25th, services began in Union City at 9 a.m. with a combined ceremony hosted by the American Legion Post 237 and VFW Post 6773 at the War Memorial located on West High Street and First Avenue. A procession will follow to area cemeteries for additional observances. In Northeast, American Legion Post 105 will begin its service at 9:45 a.m. at Gibson Park, followed by a parade and cemetery services. In Waterford, a parade and a ceremony will begin at 10 a.m. with stops at the multiple cemeteries in the area and memorial locations. In Meadville, parade lineup begins along Water Street in the morning, followed by 10 a.m. parade and an 11 a.m. observance ceremony. In Cory, VFW Post 264 and the American Legion Post 365 will hold a combined service at 11 a.m. at the Pavilion on Mead Avenue, followed by a luncheon. In Erie, a Memorial Day ceremony is scheduled for 2 p.m. at the Veterans Memorial Park, featuring musical tributes, a color guard, and a rifle volley. Lawrence Park will also hold a 2 p.m. ceremony at the Municipal Building. On Sunday at 8 p.m., the Union City Lady Bears basketball team is hosting a putt-putt tournament fundraiser at Runners Miniature Golf in Canadota Lake. The registration is $50 per four-person team or $15 for an individual player. All proceeds will help support the Lady Bears basketball team's trip to Orlando, Florida in December of 2026 to compete in the KSA Basketball Invitational. That's it for now. JT reporting.
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6: 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This afternoon, cloudy with a slight chance of showers and thunderstorms, high near 67. Tonight, showers and thunderstorms with a low around 57. Looking ahead to Memorial Day, patchy fog and partly sunny skies, high near 72. Currently, it's 64 and overcast. For UCToday.org, I'm Bill Banks with your weather flash.
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2: Feel good story for you time, and let's talk about anxiety and how it has a way of spiraling only at night. Yeah, therapists say a simple 6:30 p.m. rule may help quiet racing thoughts, popularized by journalist Mel Bradman. So after treatment for chronic anxiety, the idea is straightforward. After 6:30 p.m., worrying is officially off limits until the following morning. Easier said than done. Seriously. Experts say the timing matters because the brain is mentally fatigued by evening, and that means negative thoughts and overthinking become more intense, setting a firm no-worry zone. It creates a psychological boundary that shifts the brain out of problem-solving mode and into recovery. So therapists say that the routine can gradually train the mind to stop nighttime rumination, giving anxious thoughts less control and helping people mentally clock out at the end of the day. So give it a try. It's easier said than done, though.

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2: So in a debate that has divided the internet, which is way more hygienic, showering or having a bath? Well, for starters, some people joke that baths are just soaking in your own foot soup. That's what people say. A microbiologist, on the other hand, says showers are the way to go. Dr. Primrose Freestone of the University of Leicester explained that baths reuse the same water, meaning bacteria and dirt can simply spread around the body instead of being washed away, which explains the foot soup comment. Showers, on the other hand, use a constant stream of fresh water that removes sweat, oil, dead skin, and microbes more effectively. Now, still, baths do have benefits, including relaxation, easing sore muscles, and reducing stress. Experts say the ideal solution may be combining both, enjoying a bath and taking a quick shower afterwards to rinse off completely.

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1: NBC News Radio, I'm Lisa Carton. The U.S. and Iran have reportedly agreed in principle to a deal to wind down the war. That's according to the New York Times, which cited a senior U.S. official. The official told the outlet that some of the most sensitive issues have yet to be resolved. This comes after President Trump said earlier today that negotiations with Iran are proceeding in an orderly and constructive manner. The president of Iran also said today that his country is ready to assure the world they are not seeking nuclear weapons. Pope Leo is set to issue landmark new guidance on preserving human dignity in the face of artificial intelligence. The Pope, who has been an outspoken critic of AI's potential to erode human values, will release an encyclical on the topic Monday. Crews are working to try to prevent a huge tank containing hazardous chemicals from exploding south of Los Angeles. 50,000 people are under evacuation orders in Orange County. Lisa Carton, NBC News Radio.
2: For UCToday.org, I'm JT reporting. Titusville's District 10 Class 3A baseball playoff run came to an end on Friday afternoon with an 11-1 loss to Fairview in the semifinals. With that win, Fairview advances to the District 10 championship game and will take on Sharon on Monday at Slippery Rock University. Communities across Northwest Pennsylvania are planning Memorial Day observances this weekend and into Monday to honor military members who died in service. On Sunday, the Pennsylvania Soldiers and Sailors Home will hold a memorial ceremony at 1 p.m. at the gazebo. Later that evening, Edinburgh will host a community memorial service from 7 to 8 p.m. at the Edinburgh Cemetery, featuring music and a guest speaker. On Monday, May 25th, services began in Union City at 9 a.m. with a combined ceremony hosted by the American Legion Post 237 and VFW Post 6773 at the War Memorial located on West High Street and First Avenue. A procession will follow to area cemeteries for additional observances. In Northeast, American Legion Post 105 will begin its service at 9:45 a.m. at Gibson Park, followed by a parade and cemetery services. In Waterford, a parade and a ceremony will begin at 10 a.m. with stops at the multiple cemeteries in the area and memorial locations. In Meadville, parade lineup begins along Water Street in the morning, followed by a 10 a.m. parade and an 11 a.m. observance ceremony. In Corry, VFW Post 264 and the American Legion Post 365 will hold a combined service at 11 a.m. at the Pavilion on Mead Avenue, followed by a lunch. In Erie, a Memorial Day ceremony is scheduled for 2 p.m. at the Veterans Memorial Park, featuring musical tributes, a color guard, and a rifle volley. Lawrence Park will also hold a 2 p.m. ceremony at the municipal building. On Sunday at 8 p.m., the Union City Lady Bears basketball team is hosting a putt-putt tournament fundraiser at Runners Miniature Golf in Canadota Lake. The registration is $50 per four-person team or $15 for an individual player. All proceeds will help support the Lady Bears basketball team's trip to Orlando, Florida in December of 2026 to compete in the KSA Basketball Invitational. That's it for now. JT reporting.
3: 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Despite Rhode Island's decision, there were 13 stars and 13 stripes on the first U.S. flag. 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
4: 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This afternoon, cloudy with a slight chance of showers and thunderstorms, high near 67. Tonight, showers and thunderstorms, cloudy with a low around 57. Looking ahead to Memorial Day, patchy fog with partly sunny skies, high near 72. Currently, it's 64 and overcast. For UCToday.org, I'm Bill Banks with your weather flash.
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1: It's Cindy Scott here, and we're going to have a very interesting topic today for Guy News, and it's all about questions you shouldn't ask ChatGPT. So AI chatbots are becoming more common in everyday life. Experts are saying that there are still some questions better handled by real professionals, like trusted friends, family, or verified, you know, licensed professionals. Yeah, here are some questions better left to humans. Questions about yourself. What should I do with my life? Why does everyone hate me? Is this decision right? You should probably go to other people, or maybe just yourself, right? Questions about your health. How do I stop feeling depressed? I have chest pain and dizziness. What is it? Probably should consult a professional doctor or psychologist. Seriously. Questions about your work and career. What's the best career path for me? Should I move abroad right now? Seriously, you should be asking that with a professional or someone that's close to you, family, friends. Don't ask ChatGPT. Don't do that. You really shouldn't be asking questions that changes that involve legal, financial, or emotional factors. AI can be a useful starting point for ideas and information, but treat it as a tool, not a therapist, doctor, lawyer, financial advisor, or just a replacement for human judgment. It's there to start maybe a fun, like, craft idea. Seriously, don't use it to make a really big judgment or change of life.

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1: What's up? This is Taylor Momsen from The Pretty Reckless. This is our new song, When I Wake Up, from our upcoming album, Dear God. When I Wake Up is about bad f***ing decisions and so much more.

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1: This Movie Star Monday, we visit with Rae Dawn Chong. She was in the Predator movie. She was also in Soul Man. Well, she's got a new film out now. It's a scary movie and a comedy. It's called Scared to Death.
0: It's all happening on the Monday edition of the John and Heidi Show.

0: Fire Department. The afternoon will include a spaghetti dinner, Chinese auction, side raffles, 50-50 drawing, and music. Donation at the door is $10 for adults and $5 for children under 12. Also part of the fundraiser is a Lake Erie Walleye Fishing Charter raffle for four people, with tickets available for $10 each. 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
2: It's Cindy Scott here, and let's talk about a wacky fact for the day today. And we're going to talk about a bunch of them, starting off with the classic novel Frankenstein. Frankenstein's creature clearly states that he is vegetarian. I never read the book, so I wouldn't know. Yeah, so according to a study, though, most ducks reach peak cuteness between 6 and 8 weeks old. I agree. Ducks only lay eggs early in the morning, in case you have ducks. The creator of the Nike swoosh symbol was paid only $35 for the design. I think he got tricked on that one. 1 cubic mile of seawater contains about 50 pounds of gold. And this is the fun fact about Portugal that I couldn't wait to tell you about, because it's a really interesting fun fact. Aliases are banned in Portugal, so as a result, no one can officially named using short forms like Tom, Bob, or Betty are allowed. That's for real. You cannot have those names. Isn't that weird? That's very weird.
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0: WILB, Indie Alternative Music, SoCal Style, with me, Dave W. Phillips. New music and artists from around the world. Sundays at 7 p.m., right after the old folks have gone to bed. Right here on Channel 98.9.
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2: NBC News Radio, I'm Lisa Carton. The United States and Iran have reportedly reached a tentative agreement to end the Middle East war and reopen the Strait of Hormuz. A senior U.S. official told the New York Times the deal is not yet signed and some of the most sensitive issues remain unresolved. The report has not been independently confirmed, but key provisions are said to include reopening the strait and Iran's disposal of highly enriched uranium. Crews are working to try to prevent a large tank containing hazardous chemicals from exploding south of Los Angeles. More from Jason Nathanson.
3: Late Saturday night into Sunday morning, firefighters went on a dangerous mission to lay eyes on the tank.
4: What they found was a potential crack in the tank, which could potentially be relieving some of the pressure in there.
3: TJ McGovern is the interim fire chief for the Orange County Fire Authority. He says they're analyzing this new information and trying to figure out the next steps.
2: Around 50,000 people are under evacuation orders. Lisa Carton, NBC News Radio.
5: For UCToday.org, I'm JT reporting. Titusville's District 10 Class 3A baseball playoff run came to an end on Friday afternoon with an 11-1 loss to Fairview in the semifinals. With that win, Fairview advances to the District 10 championship game and will take on Sharon on Monday at Slippery Rock University. Communities across Northwest Pennsylvania are planning Memorial Day observances this weekend and into Monday to honor military members who died in the service. On Sunday, the Pennsylvania Soldiers and Sailors Home will hold a memorial ceremony at 1 p.m. at the gazebo. Later that evening, Edinburgh will host a community memorial service from 7 to 8 p.m. at the Edinburgh Cemetery, featuring music and a guest speaker. On Monday, May 25th, services began in Union City at 9 a.m. with a combined ceremony hosted by the American Legion Post 237 and VFW Post 6773 at the War Memorial located on West High Street and First Avenue. A procession will follow to area cemeteries for additional observances. In Northeast, American Legion Post 105 will begin its service at 9:45 a.m. at Gibson Park, followed by a parade and cemetery services. In Waterford, a parade and a ceremony will begin at 10 a.m. with stops at the multiple cemeteries in the area and memorial locations. In Meadville, parade lineup begins along Water Street in the morning, followed by a 10 a.m. parade and an 11 a.m. observance ceremony. In Corry, VFW Post 264 and the American Legion Post 365 will hold a combined service at 11 a.m. at the Pavilion on Mead Avenue, followed by a luncheon. In Erie, a Memorial Day ceremony is scheduled for 2 p.m. at the Veterans Memorial Park, featuring musical tributes, a color guard, and a rifle volley. Lawrence Park will also hold a 2 p.m. ceremony at the municipal building. On Sunday at 8 p.m., the Union City Lady Bears basketball team is hosting a putt-putt tournament fundraiser at Runners Miniature Golf in Canadota Lake. The registration is $50 per four-person team or $15 for an individual player. All proceeds will help support the Lady Bears basketball team's trip to Orlando, Florida in December of 2026 to compete in the KSA Basketball Invitational. That's it for now. JT reporting.
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12: 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Tonight, showers and thunderstorms are moving in with cloudy skies and a low around 57. Rainfall amounts could reach between a half and three quarters of an inch. On Memorial Day, partly sunny skies with a high near 72. Currently, it is 63 and overcast. For UCtoday.org, I'm Bill Banks with your Weather Flash.
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1: This Movie Star Monday, we visit with Rae Dawn Chong. She was in the Predator movie. She was also in Soul Man. Well, she's got a new film out now. It's a scary movie and a comedy. It's called Scared to Death.
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0: everybody. This is Nigel Metal for Nigel Metal's Night Spikes. And tonight we're serving up a great independent band. You're going to be listening to
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9: NBC News Radio. I'm Rob Martier. The New York Times is reporting that the United States and Iran have reached a tentative agreement to end the Middle East war and reopen the Strait of Hormuz. A senior U.S. official told the Times the deal is not yet signed and some of the most sensitive issues remain unresolved. Researchers in Pennsylvania found that GLP-1 users discussed unexpected side effects by analyzing over 400,000 Reddit posts with AI. Some of the side effects included menstrual irregularities, chills, and hot flashes. The AI social media scans were done by researchers at the University of Pennsylvania. The 110th running of the Indianapolis 500 is in the books. Swedish driver Felix Rosenqvist beat David Malukas in the closest finish ever at the Brickyard. Rosenqvist took the checkered flag by just 0.0233 of a second. It's the first Indy 500 win for Rosenqvist. Rob Martier, NBC News Radio.
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11: With your weather flash, I'm Bill Banks, uctoday.org. Brought to you by KFC. Tonight, showers and thunderstorms are on the way, with a low around 57. Rainfall could total between a half and three quarters of an inch. Looking ahead to Memorial Day, patchy fog in the morning, then partly sunny skies with a high near 72. Currently, it's 64 and drizzling. For uctoday.org, I'm Bill Banks with your weather flash.
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14: Señores y señoras, nosotros tenemos más influencia con sus hijos que tú tienes, pero los queremos. 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
4: 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And music selection is carried out by our very own music director, McKenna Dixon. It's all human organized. We don't use a computer or AI to create this. And I think we have a good show for you. We've got something from The Weird Nightmare and a new one from Dead Pony. Let's start it off with Young the Giant, Different Kind of Love, right here on Studio B.
5: Living

Another good band, The Hera, and that's their song called Afterlife. Now from Wilton, Connecticut, this is Good to Be by Goose. Right.

Studio B, your indie alternative music program, served up SoCal style. I'm Dave W. Phillips, your host. Tara's on the other side of the glass, and McKenna just typically sits down the hall in her office picking the music for us to play. And, of course, we've been given the full playlist this show, which makes us all happy. That was The Runaround's Ghost. Prior to that, we had Goose from Wilton, Connecticut, Good to Be, and we had the Hera Afterlife, and we started the set and the show off with Young the Giant, Different Kind of Love. If you'd like to get a hold of us, send us an email. You know, you have a comment or something like that about the show. You know, good, bad. We'll take them all. So send it to us at DaveWPhillips@att.net, 1L and Phillips. You can find us under the same name in Facebook, Dave W. Phillips. And you can send an email to the radio station. They'll gladly accept it as long as you put Studio B or Dave W. Phillips at the top in the subject matter, and they'll forward it on to us. We'll give you a shout out for doing so because we appreciate our listeners. And we thank you all for listening. It helps us, you know, get motivated to do more shows. We're going to start this next set off with Poor Bambi. This is Cherry Picking. We love this band right here on Studio B.

And as they sing, that is Hummingbird from Colony House. This next artist, I would love to interview him and just kind of ask him about what is going through his mind when he creates these songs. This is Jack White, G.O.D., and the Broken Ribs, right here on Studio B.

WFLB, your indie alternative music program served up SoCal style. I'm Dave W. Phillips, your host. Oh boy, here we go. Red Rum Club, Crush. We also had Jack White, G.O.D. and the Broken Ribs. How about Colony House, Hummingbird, and we started this set off with Poor Bambi, Cherry Picking. Got to say hi to a load of friends here. Trudy205, she listens to us on KCIW 100.7 FM in Brookings, Oregon, Curry Coast Community Radio. Also, Tom listens to us on WHPW, and that is 97.3 FM in Harpswell, Maine. Also, Kathy listens to us on KEUL 88.9 FM, Girdwood, Alaska. That's Glacier City Radio. Also, Paul listens to us on KYAQ 91.7 FM in Silas, Oregon. And also, Tina is listening to us on WRAQ 92.7 FM in Angelica, New York. Thank you for, I guess, checking in with us. We appreciate it, and we love all the comments. We're going to move into the next set. We have Dog Star coming up. Let's start it off with Hannah Lilly, Your Girlfriend's a Lawyer. I wonder what that means.

That's Go Away from Weezer, and they call L.A. home. And now we have Dogstar, another L.A.-based band. And do you know who the famous person is in this band? Well, maybe you should look it up. It's Dogstar. That's the name of the band. This is their song called All In Now. Email us. Let us know who you know that is in this band. Right here, Studio B.

WDLB, you're in the alternative music program served up SoCal style. I'm Dave W. Phillips, your host. That was Sky Daddy. If you look her up, you got to be use an X in the word daddy instead of A. That's the way she spells it. That's her song called Hate Me, and she is a trauma core. I guess that's the description of her type of music. We like it a lot, and we'll play her here on the radio station. Also, Dog Star, All In Now. Also, Weezer, Go Away. We started this set off with Hannah Lilly, your girlfriend's a lawyer, and she's from Wales, and she's very talented. In this next set, we have a brand new song from Dead Pony coming up, and also Weird Nightmare. Let's start it off with the All-American Rejects, Get This, right here on Studio B. Yes, get it right now, right here on Studio B.

And like I always say, with a name like that, it better be good. That is Weird Nightmare. Might see you there. Now we have Cannon's Starlight, Studio B.

That's for my friend Sean, who lives in Portugal. It is really okay on my own from Coach Party, and we are just about out of time. I can't believe how quick it goes. On behalf of Tara McKenna and myself, we want to thank you all for listening. We're going to leave you with the brand new song from Dead Pony. It's called Freak Like Me. We'll see you next time. Thanks for listening. Bye.

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